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night is half asleep, but the radio's still alive. 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There's a crack in every quiet thought I try to hide, but I'm trying to keep us together, 'cause maybe this will be our last time to love.

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0: Hello, I'm Susan Young, Chair of the Pacifica Foundation Board of Directors. One of the exciting things happening across Pacifica is our national news service. Every weekday, we're bringing together stories and reporting from across our network, giving listeners a broader perspective of what's happening around the country and the world. 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We get to hear from longshoremen in Oakland, a nurse in the Bronx, a farm worker in Ruidoso, a screenwriter in L.A., and a school teacher in Washington, D.C. We can hear their own lives reflected back with dignity and depth.
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3: 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I'm your host and producer, Dan Roberts. 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

0: reports, and find advice for listening to shortwave at home, please check out the website and tell a friend. In today's edition, you'll hear reports from Germany's Radio Deutsche Welle, France 24, NHK World Radio Japan, and Radio Havana Cuba. We will begin with Germany's Radio Deutsche Welle. The President of the European Commission, Ursula von der Leyen, proposed a new associate partnership between Canada and the European Union. There would be cooperation on tech, defense, and energy. Roland Paris, a professor of international affairs at the University of Ottawa, explains what the change in status would do for both Canada and the European Union. Canada has many resources the European Union needs, especially since the U.S., under Trump, has added huge additional tariffs and a general attitude of coercion to its relationship with Europe. Canadian Prime Minister Carney appears open to a new alliance with Europe. Germany's Radio Deutsche Welle.
1: And we begin with Canada and the European Union. Today, the European Commission's President, Ursula von der Leyen, proposed a new partnership model with Canada. It would call for Canada to become the EU's first, quote, associate member. Now, the term currently does not exist in EU treaties, but it was first coined by Germany as an alternative to Ukraine's push to join the European Union. Now, von der Leyen floated the idea during her annual keynote speech today at the European Parliament in Strasbourg. She pitched closer cooperation on tech, defense, and energy directly to Canadian Prime Minister Mark Carney, who was the first non-European head of government to attend the event. Canada and the EU have been seeking to strengthen ties with each other and pivot away from what they say is a hostile U.S. under President Donald Trump. The proposal was met with a standing ovation in Parliament, but whether or not EU member states will back the idea, that remains uncertain.
2: In short, we want to bring the relationship with Canada to the highest level possible. And dear Mark, I said we must urgently reimagine our partnerships. So I would like to work with you on opening the door for Canada to being the first associate member of the European Union.
1: All right, joining me now is Roland Paris. He's a professor of international affairs at the University of Ottawa in Canada. He joins us tonight from the Danish capital, Copenhagen. Professor, it's good to have you with us. Let me ask you, is all of this clear to you? What exactly would it mean for Canada to be an associate member of the EU?
3: Well, it's a category that, as you know, doesn't formally exist. And Mark Carney himself has not talked about associate membership. He's talked about creating a unique alliance with the EU. In some ways, I think that the labels are less important than what we're hearing from both Ursula von der Leyen, other European leaders, and Mark Carney, which is a shared interest in deepening cooperation between Canada and Europe across a range of sectors.
1: Is this more about forging a new relationship with Europe, or is it more about changing the current relationship with the United States?
3: Well, for Canada, the United States will remain Canada's principal trading partner. And of course, it is by far its biggest trading partner. But there's no doubt that the Prime Minister Carney and many, if not most, Canadians believe that Canada needs to reduce its dependency on the United States, and it needs to do so in part by expanding its trade partnerships around the world. And Europe is the number one area that Mark Carney has been focusing on. This is a region where we have very trusted partnerships, and I think that the feeling is mutual.
1: Canada has already joined the EU's Safe Defense Initiative. There is talk of integrating defense industries. How significant could this become?
3: I think it could become very significant, and this is why I say the label is less important than actually the areas of cooperation. I would expect that whatever label is created for this relationship, it will signify a series of agreements of ever deeper cooperation in areas of mutual interest. And defense industrial supply chains are one of those areas. Critical resources, critical minerals and energy are another area. AI, quantum computing, digital infrastructure, that's another area. And I expect that what we're going to see is a big political push to advance cooperation in those areas, not to be caught up in labels and the language of what to call the relationship.
1: What do you think Europe is trying to achieve with this initiative?
3: Well, I think Ursula von der Leyen actually made that pretty clear in her speech. She talked about how the world had changed and how Europe has to deepen its own trade relationships with the rest of the world and also work to be building the capacities so that it's not dependent on any other great powers, and also the norms, the rules, the regulations that are consistent with democracy. And then she immediately said, and that's why I have invited Mark Carney here today. So I think for Europe, Canada is a very important trade and resource and industrial partnership opportunity, but also a symbol of Europe reaching out to the rest of the world and not being dependent on those big powers that are now acting in a much more coercive manner.
1: What do you think is going to happen long term here? Let's look at it from the point of view of the Europeans beyond the era of Donald Trump. What happens if we have a return to a more benevolent U.S., if you will?
3: Yeah, I mean, I can't speak for Europe. I may be sitting in Copenhagen, but I can't speak for Europeans. But I can share thoughts about Donald Trump and post-Donald Trump. And I think that Mark Carney has explained very well a position that is shared by most Canadians who are watching the United States closely, which is that the United States has changed, that Donald Trump will eventually not be the president of the United States, but there is a complete shift in the way that American political leaders are thinking about international trade, for example. I don't expect tariffs to go away, even if a Democrat is elected to the White House, and even if Democrats control both houses of Congress. So we're entering a new phase where countries like Canada, and I would argue European countries and the EU as a whole, need to be adjusting to this new world. And I hope the United States becomes more benevolent, but we need to hedge against the possibility that it won't.
1: Professor Roland Peres.
0: That interview is from Germany's Radio Deutsche Welle, which may be heard at a combined audio-video website, dw.com, as well as on YouTube at their channels called DW News and DW Documentary. They're also available at most podcast sites, as is the Shortwave Report. On to France 24. Press reviews from the United States, Canada, and Europe on the proposed new partnership between Canada and Europe. On 9/11, many papers gave opinions as to the success of the U.S. war on terror 25 years after the Twin Towers attack. Then a press review of the U.S. proposed $2.8 billion arms sale to Israel. France 24.
4: The EU Commissioner Ursula von der Leyen has suggested making Canada the bloc's first associate member, getting a lot of reactions. Mark Carney speaking, in fact, at the European Parliament today. For the press, Donald Trump has clearly pushed Canada into the EU's arms.
5: Well, that's right. The New York Times here says in this article that it's even more than that. It's a sign of the, quote, knock-on effects of Trump's brand of diplomacy, which often involves threatening countries who were once U.S. allies. The Times adding that even if the U.S., the EU's gesture ends up being more than just symbolic, it shows how Donald Trump is upending global relationships in a way that will be hard to undo in the long term. Now, the reaction from the EU press has been quite mixed. Le Soir, the Belgian paper here in its editorial, quite welcoming of the initiative, hailing this new transatlantic union, noting it comes at a time where inside the bloc, anti-EU sentiment is rising, while outside, warmongering is rising. The Guardian here in this article wonders if this proposed membership could be a blueprint for a future EU-UK relationship, or if the UK is well and truly out in the cold after Brexit. In any case, The Guardian says it's clear that the bigger the ambitions for for relations with the EU, the better. In Canada's case, it offers rich supplies of minerals and rare earths, Stuart.
4: You found some reactions from Canada as well.
5: Yeah, that's right. This is from Le Devoir, a Canadian website here, a French-language Canadian website, which wonders who would actually win from having, who would benefit from having Canada become an associate member. The leader of the opposition in Canada already denouncing what he calls a threat to Canadian sovereignty. The Globe and Mail also quite skeptical, calling it a European alliance with more ambition than definition, reminding us also that Canada signed a trade deal with the EU 10 years ago, and 10 of the 27 members have still not ratified that deal.
6: 25 years on from 9/11, the papers are looking back on what became of the subsequent war on terror. What have you been reading?
7: Well, let's start in the US, where I have both the Wall Street Journal and the Washington Post broadly hailing this as a success. The Washington Post, broadly on the left of the spectrum, says the 9/11 response got the most important thing right, while acknowledging mistakes made in both Iraq and Afghanistan, while the Wall Street Journal hails two key counter-terrorism principles established in the wake of the attack. One was to take the war to terrorists overseas from the US, and the other was to hold states harboring terrorists as culpable for these attacks. Of course, the Times in the UK, in this article, How 9/11 Changed the World, underlines a key flaw in the execution of that second principle, which is that the Al-Qaeda attack perpetrated by Saudi citizens was soon conflated in the Bush administration with a wholly unrelated country, that is Iraq, who were subsequently invaded by the Americans in 2003. Le Monde have interviewed a former French security official who was asked, did bin Laden succeed? To which he responded, Al-Qaeda's trap was these long wars into which America dived, the ones which became, as he explains in this interview, the forever wars, which Donald Trump railed against. So, of course, the UK, the French and sort of the European and US press have different takes on this. They're judging the war on terror on different metrics. In the US side, it's whether or not another 9/11 ever happened again, whereas in Europe, was it just, and to what extent did it contribute to global security going forward?
8: And staying in the US and the Washington Post again, which broke another story about a record arms sale.
9: Yeah, the Post are quite busy at the moment. Let's have a look at this other article here. It said that Trump's planned sale of bombs to Israel is the largest in years. The $2.8 billion package includes 40,000 one-ton bombs, of which 20,000 are reportedly MK-84s, also known as hammer bombs. Now, these MK-84s are particularly controversial because of how destructive they are. The paper explains that, quote, explosions send metal fragments in every direction, which rip through metal and concrete and create large craters in the earth. Now, in 2024, the Biden administration withheld actually the supply of MK-48 bombs because of fears that they would cause mass casualties in the Gaza Strip. The New York Times is also confirming this Washington Post report. The paper says that the transaction has been notified to the US Congress and will be a test for Democrats, as frustrations with Israeli Prime Minister Benjamin Netanyahu have, quote, created unprecedented strain in the U.S.-Israel relationship recently.
0: Those press reviews were from France 24. 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On to NHK World Radio Japan. Iceland may quit whaling next year, leaving only Japan and Norway defying the global moratorium set by the International Whaling Commission in 1986. A brief update on the human toll in the floods in Nepal from 3 weeks ago. The Chinese defense minister urged countries to exercise vigilance against militarism, seemingly aimed at Japan over comments on the conflict between Taiwan and China. Iran has restated that it will not negotiate with the U.S. until its conditions are met. Meanwhile, the Houthis have effectively blocked Saudi oil exports. China urged Iran and the U.S. to hold talks, leading to a diplomatic resolution on the Memorandum of Understanding. After meeting with Marco Rubio, the recently elected president of Peru, Keiko Fujimori, says her country will participate with the U.S.-led forces targeting drug crime. NHK Japan.
10: Iceland's government says it plans to submit a bill to Parliament next February to ban commercial whaling. Now, if approved, it would leave Japan and Norway as the only countries continuing the practice. Iceland's government made the announcement last Wednesday. The plan is based on a report by a whaling management panel. Iceland's only whaling company did not catch any whales in 2024 or 2025. That's partly due to waning demand. An animal welfare NPO says 80 whales have been caught in the country so far this year. The group points to considerable political and public support for the bill. It says it hopes the legislation will succeed on ethical grounds.
11: Wednesday marks 3 weeks since massive flash floods tore through a valley along the Nepal-China border. The disaster left hundreds of people dead while thousands of others remain unaccounted for. Search operations continue, and it is proving difficult to get support to many of those still in need. The disaster struck on August 26th. 1,399 people on the Nepali side have been confirmed dead, while over 5,100 people are missing, including tourists. On the Chinese side, media reports say 43 people died and more than 510 are missing. China's defense chief has urged participants at an international conference to exercise what he called vigilance against militarism in remarks apparently directed toward Japan. Defense Minister Don Jun spoke at the three-day Beijing Shanshan Forum, which opened in the Chinese capital on Tuesday. Senior military officials and experts from more than 100 countries and regions are taking part in the event.
12: We must bear in mind the lessons of history and remain highly vigilant against any latent manifestations of hegemony, militarism, and historical revisionism.
11: China has been protesting a remark by Japanese Prime Minister Takayuki Sanae in the Diet last November about a possible Taiwan contingency. In Iran, a senior official has reiterated his country will not negotiate with the United States until its conditions are met. Mohsen Rezaei is secretary of the Supreme National Security Council. He wrote in a social media post on Tuesday, people should not get distracted by the U.S. president's mixed signals. He added the stakes around oil and the straits have changed. This comes amid reports that Iran-backed Houthi rebels in Yemen have seized control of key areas around the Bab al-Mandeb Strait. This is a vital waterway at the mouth of the Red Sea, serving as an alternative route to the Strait of Hormuz. China's foreign minister has called on the U.S. and Iran to hold talks, and he has urged the two sides to remain rational and restrained. Wang Yi made the remarks during a meeting with his Iranian counterpart, Abbas Araghchi, in Beijing. China's foreign ministry said Wang expressed eagerness to develop relations between Beijing and Tehran. He said China is willing to strengthen dialogue and cooperation with Iran to safeguard its legitimate rights. Wang said China does not want Middle East tensions to spread to Yemen and the Red Sea. He urged relevant parties to negotiate. Araghchi said Iran does not want the fighting to continue and seeks a diplomatic resolution while protecting its interests. He said Iran believes its memorandum of understanding with the U.S. remains valid and Washington should fulfill all its commitments. The meeting comes ahead of Chinese President Xi Jinping's summit with U.S. President Donald Trump, set to take place in the U.S. later this month. It is believed that China aimed to demonstrate its influence over the situation in the Middle East.
13: The president of Peru says her country will participate in a U.S.-led multinational coalition targeting drug crime. President Keiko Fujimori announced the move after meeting with U.S. Secretary of State Marco Rubio in the Peruvian capital, Lima. The coalition is called Shield of the Americas and comprises Central and South American countries. It conducts anti-drug and other operations.
14: I am happy to inform our nation that Peru will become part of the Shield of the Americas.
13: Fujimori also indicated her intention to work with the U.S. in responding to emergencies such as disaster-level rainfall by the planned deployment of a U.S. Navy hospital ship. The risks of extreme weather are being heightened by the El Niño phenomenon. Rubio said he believes U.S.-Peru relations are entering a golden era.
15: What is it a shield against? It is a shield against these threats to the sovereignty of these independent nations. It is a shield against these transnational criminal groups.
13: Peru has been moving closer to the U.S. since Fujimori took office in July. The country has announced it'll sever diplomatic relations with Iran, accusing it of inciting violence and escalating conflicts in the Middle East.
0: Those reports are from NHK, World Radio Japan, on shortwave. They're heard at 10 p.m. Pacific Daylight Time at 11735. 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NHK may be more easily found at most podcast sites. If you have questions or comments about the shortwave report, it could help support this show, like listeners in Willits in San Francisco, California did this week. My PayPal contact information is available at my website, outfarpress.com, or by writing to Dan Roberts at P.O. Box 1162, Willits, California, 95490. I'm truly grateful for the donations. They're essential for the weekly production and website fees for this show. We will conclude with Radio Havana, Cuba. The Pentagon released another video of an alleged drug boat being blown up by U.S. forces in the Caribbean. An Israeli human rights group, B'Tselem, accuses Israel of systematically dismantling the conditions that allow Palestinians in the occupied West Bank to function as a community. Israeli forces have continued severe attacks on Lebanon, despite a U.S.-brokered ceasefire earlier this year. The head of the Iranian Atomic Energy Organization was blocked from attending the annual gathering of the UN Nuclear Agency in Vienna. A BRICS declaration urged restraint in the war on Iran. Radio Havana, Cuba.
16: The Pentagon has released video showing what it says is another strike on alleged drug boats in the Caribbean. According to the U.S. Southern Command, Wednesday's attack killed three narco-terrorists. As in previous strikes, the Trump administration provided absolutely no evidence that the boat was carrying drugs. One day earlier, Southcom announced that U.S. forces raided an alleged floating refueling station for narco-traffickers in the eastern Pacific, abducting the crew, turning them over to Ecuadorian authorities before blowing up the vessel. Over the past year, the U.S. War Department, the Pentagon, has claimed attacks on boats that have killed at least 230 people, murdered. Human rights groups have condemned strikes as extrajudicial killings. A major new report by the Israeli human rights group, B'Tselem, titled The Elimination Project, accuses Israel of systematically dismantling the conditions that allow Palestinians in the occupied West Bank to function as a community. The report says that Israel is dramatically intensifying its attacks on every aspect of Palestinian life in the West Bank, including the ability to get to work, take one's children to school or the university, receive medical treatment or municipal services, meet family and friends, and cultivate land or go on vacation, routine activities that make up human life. Since October 2023, at least 1,107 Palestinians have been killed by Israel in the occupied West Bank. Over the weekend, an Israeli soldier shot a Palestinian man in the leg during a confrontation between Israeli settlers and the Palestinian villagers in the West Bank town of Rafah. In Lebanon, the Israeli military says it used more than 1,000 tons of explosives, triggering seismic activity equivalent to the magnitude of 4.1 earthquake, according to the U.S. Geological Survey. Israel claimed that the explosives were used to destroy two tunnels operated by Hezbollah. This comes despite a U.S. brokered ceasefire earlier this year. Israeli forces continue to occupy at least 5% of Palestinian land in the south. According to the United Nations, about 330,000 people in Lebanon have been displaced by Israeli attacks. The head of Iran's Atomic Energy Organization was blocked from attending the annual gathering of the United Nations Nuclear Agency in Vienna on Monday. It comes as an Iranian cargo ship was hit near Keshem Island in the Strait of Hormuz, killing one person over the weekend, as regional talks in Oman about managing shipping through the straits were pushed back after objections from Saudi Arabia and other Gulf states. Earlier, Iran and the United Arab Emirates both signed a joint BRICS declaration urging restraint in the war. Iran's president, Mossad Peshalishkin, said, "If Iran is standing up to the United States and Israel today, it is only because they want to bully us, and we refuse to bow down to bullying. They only claim to support human rights. They are the same devils who accuse us of being terrorists. We are not the terrorists. You are. You who massacre 168 innocent children in an instant because you have advanced technology."
0: Those reports were from Radio Havana, Cuba. 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Has to do with power being on or off. On shortwave, Cuba may be heard from noon to 1 p.m. at 15140 and from 6 p.m. to midnight at 6000. 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Sometimes up there you can stream the English version at noon, Monday through Friday, Pacific Daylight Time. 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

0: Welcome to Counterspin, your weekly look behind the headlines. I'm Janine Jackson. This week on Counterspin, FAIR had a t-shirt early on that called for the separation of press and state. That's still meaningful, but it feels a little odd now to talk about media bias without using the word corporation. Interrogating the role of profit-driven corporations in today's journalism is crucial, but it's important to see it as another part of a deep-going questioning of corporations' power over our lives in general. We'll talk today with a veteran of that work. Russell Mokyber is editor of the D.C.-based Corporate Crime Reporter and editor and writer at Capitol Hill Citizen. He joins us today on Counterspin, but first, a quick look back at some recent press. The Department of Homeland Security's Office of Inspector General issued a report on the Florida Immigration Detention Center known as Alligator Alcatraz. I first heard about the report that documents the now-closed facility as failing to meet all kinds of federal detention standards and human rights norms, on overcrowding, on medical care, food service, and hygiene, from a humanitarian group called Global Refuge. Then I saw some media outlets acknowledge it. CBS News says that the OIG found detainees were not provided sufficient living space, just 28 square feet per detainee, less than half of the 75 square feet required under Florida state jail standards. That's according to OIG, CBS says, because evidently they couldn't look it up themselves. And because CBS doesn't talk at all about who's in these camps, that many people are detained on the suspicion of possibly violating possibly newly created immigration rules, they leave the door open for some viewers to say, well, why should criminals be comfortable? CBS says the OIG report, quote, adds to more than a year of criticism of Alligator Alcatraz from Democratic lawmakers, immigration attorneys, and advocacy groups. There was also opposition to the site from environmental organizations concerned about the impact on the ecosystem and a Native American tribe that argued the facility endangered protected lands, close quote. So, anyone you didn't already take seriously, there's no need to start now. The Washington Post came in hot with an editorial, "There's no erasing the Alligator Alcatraz stain," that said all the things. The DHS report documents abject cruelty, and it shows how the administration refuses to acknowledge its duty to care for individuals in its custody. But Washington Post editorialists know that that's the same administration that they credit as telling the truth on the daily. Because, yeah, metal enclosures, 52 inches by 52 inches, might, as NBC News dutifully repeated from Alcatraz signage, quote, provide a safe and secure place in the general population for detainees to reflect on their behavior choice, manage their emotions, reduce stress, and practice self-directed behavior, close quote. Meanwhile, the head of Global Refuge said, quote, there is no euphemism that can sanitize caging human beings. Calling a metal box a calming area is an affront to the English language and to human dignity alike. That is not immigration enforcement. It's cruelty carried out in our name and on our dime to the tune of more than $1 million a day, close quote. What corporate media won't see is that running one story or one strongly worded editorial is insufficient to countervail the day-after-day reporting that presents violence, cruelty, and criminality dealt out in the name of immigration policy as an acceptable part of our dialogue, while those that have been fighting it from the beginning are still marginal. You're listening to Counterspin, brought to you each week by the Media Watch Group FAIR. In some ways, modern media criticism is corporate crime reporting. Major news media are fundamentally corporations. That used to be a controversial thing to say. And some of the things they do in mis- and disinforming us about the world and ourselves and our political possibilities constitute minimally moral crimes. It's very hard to learn about the harmful actions of other corporations, fossil fuels, insurance, without news media that are able and willing to shine that light. And of course, you can't get a full understanding of why corporations can do what they do without understanding government's role. Our guest's work has brought those things together for years now. Russell Mokyber is editor of the Washington, D.C.-based Corporate Crime Reporter and editor and writer at the Capitol Hill Citizen. He joins us now by phone from West Virginia. Welcome back to Counterspin, Russell Mokyber.
1: Thank you for having me, Jeanine.
0: Well, let's talk first about Capitol Hill Citizen. You can find it online, but it is importantly a print paper, and there are reasons for that. Tell us a bit about this project and what it's trying to do.
1: The paper was started a couple of years ago by Ralph Nader. We publish four times a year now, but we want to go to a monthly and then a weekly, and eventually bring back the idea of a daily paper covering Congress and corporate politics inside the Beltway. Unlike most newspapers, we don't take any advertisements. We don't take corporate advertisements. Sometimes we've done ads for books that our authors write. But the idea is to get people off the phones, off the internet, and have people spend a few moments sitting, holding a newspaper, reading a newspaper, and reading a newspaper unlike any other in the United States, unlike any other magazine in the United States, unlike any other printed paper in the United States. And that's because our point of view is that we have a corrupt corporate duopoly controlling our lives in the country. And both parties are beholden to the corporate powers, in that we're very critical of both parties. There are a couple of newspapers that cover Capitol Hill, Politico, The Hill, Roll Call, but they are all heavily influenced by corporate powers. Many of them, or a number of them, and this includes, of course, the New York Times, the Wall Street Journal, the Washington Post, which have congressional correspondents on The Hill. Many of them have run seminars on Capitol Hill for members of Congress, for the business community that are sponsored by these same corporations that control the parties and that control the political discourse. So Capitol Citizen is different in that respect. It's also different in the respect that our readership really likes the paper. We call the newsprint the new underground because as people move away from the phone and the internet, and we're all addicted to it. I'm addicted. My wife will tell you I'm the most addicted to it. But people are really showing signs of rebellion.
0: Yeah.
1: One is the popular movement against data centers. But that's not just because people don't want data centers in their backyards. It's because people understand that the whole artificial intelligence movement is a threat to humanity. And increasingly, this is blowing up in the mainstream press, but something we covered early on in our history at Capitol Citizen a number of years ago. We profiled a book by Suarez and Yudkowsky titled If They Build It, We Will All Die or something like that. I know the exact headline. The exact title of the book. But basically, these were two insiders who say that it's a runaway technology that threatens humanity. And we're not accepting of the corporate Democrats and Republicans talking about inside the Beltway regulation. We want to stop to this kind of technology because it does threaten us all. So the paper is different in those two ways. And unlike some of the even left media who are very pro-Democratic Party, we are not. We call out the Democrats as much as we call out the Republicans. That's one way we're different. The other is we believe in print. We believe that it's going to be the new underground. And a lot of younger people are coming around to this, that we're going to be able to get our information again from the newspaper as the internet moves more and more towards a threatening technology.
0: Right, right. And there's something different about the way you absorb, the slower way you absorb print. And I mean, I'm not a Luddite, but there is something mental that happens when you read 57 different stories from 57 different sources in the space of 20 minutes, you know, rather than slowing down with one particular story and thinking about it. You know, it's just different. And it's not what was promised, but it's where we're at, you know, so I understand that.
1: And the term doom scrolling is real. You know, you get on the internet and you just flip from one item to another. It sort of sucks you in. It's very addictive and enticing. It just sucks you in and you laugh at some things and you cry at others. And then you realize when you put your phone down a bit, it's somehow really dirty.
0: Yeah.
1: And it is, it's dirty in a fundamental way. And we believe the newsprint is a lot cleaner that way.
0: Well, you're talking about things that happen behind the scenes and who sponsors what. And it might seem like a departure, but it's not. The National Press Club probably sounds kind of musty to a lot of folks, but it still actually is an institution that has a role to play. And I know that you had a run-in with the press club recently. And, you know, briefly, of course, please tell us what happened. And also, why do you think it should matter to somebody who wasn't there?
1: This was, I had heard that Public Citizen, which is a group founded by Ralph Nader, one of the strong public interest groups inside the Beltway, was hosting a press conference on what they called combating corruption. And as a reporter for Corporate Crime Reporter for 40 years, corruption's been my beat. But I sort of smelled a rat. I said, combating corruption, Public Citizen. And I had heard that the Senate Democrats had put out a report on Trump's corruption. And they were eyeing it for the midterm election and they wanted publicity on it. So I suspected that's what it was about. And so I wrote to them and I said, hey, what's this about? And they sent me the details and they were going to basically turn over Public Citizen's name and this press conference, Public Citizen is going to rent a room at the press club and do a press conference. They printed up these really sort of beautiful signs that said combating corruption. They put them around the room and they brought in three Democratic senators led by the Senate Minority Leader Chuck Schumer, senator from New York, also known as the Senator from Wall Street,
0: right,
1: who was instrumental in the funding of the Israeli genocide in Gaza. So, you know, I wrote to the press person. I said, hey, well, like, it's going to be a press conference, right? She goes, well, actually, no, we've canceled the QA session for Schumer. Oh, wow, that's interesting. Why don't they want, of course, I knew why they don't want questions for Schumer, because the question's going to come up
0: right.
1: On a press conference on combating corruption. How could you have arguably the most corrupt senator in the U.S. Senate taking money from AIPAC and the Israeli lobby to fund a genocide, taking money from Wall Street to deregulate Wall Street? So, you know, I lured my buddies and Sam Husseini and I were right there in the front row when the press conference started. Schumer started to speak, and Sam stood up, and he held up a letter from, I think it was, the Center for Constitutional Rights,
0: okay. Which
1: was sent to every member of the Congress, warning them that if they fund a genocide, they too will be liable for criminal prosecution at the International Criminal Court. If you fund a genocide, you'll be liable for that. And it was sent to them 2 years ago.
0: Right.
1: So they were on notice that if they funded a genocide, they would be liable for funding a genocide. Then Sam was just stood up and confronted Schumer on this. And security came and dragged him off. I sat there and I tried to ask these senators questions. Senator Sheldon Whitehouse from Rhode Island, who's also taken AIPAC money. I asked Schumer, and he just walked away. I asked Whitehouse, and he just walked away. And Senator Padilla from California, I asked him, how can you support the most corrupt senator in the Senate to be your leader? And he just said, he is our leader.
0: Wow.
1: Next question.
0: Wow.
1: And then I tried to get Lisa Gilbert to answer how she could, Lisa Gilbert's co-president of Public Citizen, I tried to get her afterwards to answer how, why she would, you know, allow these senators taking APAC money to lead this press conference on combating corruption. And she basically said that, you know, it's not connected. This is, we support his bill on corruption, and what you're talking about is not connected. Mm-hmm. I believe it is connected. I believe it's the same dynamic. You take money from Wall Street, you deregulate Wall Street. You take money from APAC, you fund a genocide.
0: It feels like an old definition because people are connecting those things, you know? So
1: absolutely.
0: To say we're smarter and we recognize they're not connected is just a disassociation, you know? It's
1: well, also 70% of, there's this recent poll that I think 70% of Democrats want Jeffries and Schumer out as the leadership in of the Democrats in the Congress. So it's not just me and you, Janine, it's 70% of Democrats for exactly that reason. So it wasn't a pretty situation. And Sam was banned from the press club. He's appealing that. I'm a member of the press club. I've been on and off a member for 40 years, and I was stripped of my privileges. I appealed that, and it was, you know, it was like a two-week suspension. But now they say they're going to keep it on my record, so I'm appealing that. And it was, you know, it reminded me, I don't know if you saw the news on Macklemore this morning.
0: Absolutely.
1: Where Robert Kraft said, you know, you can't play in our stadium. And I think that's the message the press club was sending. It was like, if you're going to challenge genocide, don't do it at the press club.
0: Right.
1: Do it someplace else. And of course, it's the press club, which should be about reporters' freedom to ask tough questions of those in power. That's what the whole thing should be about. And the fact that they're sending a message, no, don't do that in the confines of the press club, which is a private club, is pretty outrageous. Remarkably, I found out in doing the research for this article in the Capital Citizen. By the way, if people want a print copy of the Capital Citizen, you can just go on and for a donation of $5 or more, we'll send you a copy at capitalhostcitizen.com.
0: Mm-hmm.
1: But what I found out at this event, the room that Public Citizen rented was in the Holman Lounge. And I found out that Frank Holman was a reporter for the Daily News. It's named after Frank Holman. And he was a reporter for the Daily News. And then he went on to work for the tire industry for some front group called the Tire Industry Safety Council or something. And there was a press club historian who interviewed Frank Holman. And he said, yeah, after I quit the Daily News, you know, Ralph Nader had an office in the press building. And they wanted to hire someone to counter his efforts. So if it wasn't for Ralph Nader, I wouldn't have a job.
0: Mm-hmm. Mm-hmm.
1: Yeah. So the place, you know, the place was founded on that kind of corporate power.
0: I think it's such an interesting story because, you know, people often say, you know, why don't people stand up? Why don't people say something? And then you have an example of people standing up and saying something. But then once it becomes a particular incident, people can say, oh, well, Sam didn't do it right. Sam Husseini, who is a former FAIR employee, I should say, and Russell Mokyber, they didn't do it right. You know, they should have done it differently. And there's a disconnect there between people thinking abstractly we should speak truth to power. But then when people speak truth to power, that becomes an incident and it's uncomfortable and people don't want to be uncomfortable. Yeah.
1: Yeah. And, you know, instead of saying, why is the senator who funded a genocide being allowed to hold this press conference here, they turn it on us.
0: Right.
1: Like, why are you questioning this?
0: Right.
1: And it's also not just about us, obviously. It's sending a message to other reporters.
0: Of course. Of course.
1: Don't you dare, in these confines, don't you dare ask these kinds of questions. And don't you dare ask them in that way.
0: Yeah. Yeah.
1: Or you'll be gone.
0: Well, I want to say finally, first of all, I love, by which I mean I hate, the subhead "Democracy Dies in Broad Daylight." I think that I appreciate it and it makes me sad. But I want to, which is from Capitol Hill Citizen, but I want to bring us back finally to, you know, just I came to media criticism through an interest in corporate crime. It's been a focus of mine since I was a teenager. It's a keystone issue for me, as obviously for you. And I wonder, in our last couple minutes, could you talk about what drew you to this work, why you're still invested in it? And I know it has something to do with where you grew up.
1: Yeah, I grew up in Niagara Falls, New York, home to one of the seven wonders of the world, the beautiful falls and the beautiful gorge there. And my dad died young. My mom was an immigrant from Lebanon. My dad died young. So when my dad died, we were 10, 11, 12, myself and my sisters. And she moved us to Lebanon to get us out of Niagara Falls. And the reason she wanted, we had a wonderful family there, and my dad's family, Niagara Falls, a wonderful family. And I just got back from the falls. I was there for a couple of days for a little bit of a family gathering. But the reason she moved us out was because she realized that the chemical companies for which my dad worked, Union Carbide, Carborundum, some of the other big hooker chemical there, were destroying the place. We had the indications. I had my aunt Katie's two kids, age 4 and 6, died of leukemia. That was that age. They were my age. My sister's age also. My cousin Billy, who was star quarterback on Niagara Falls high school football team, died in his early 30s. My dad died at 52. So people dying young from cancers and rare illnesses. And then last week, I interviewed a woman named Kristen Civiletto, who's just out with a book from Princeton University Press called Thundering Waters, The Toxic Legacy of Niagara Falls. And I interviewed her. The summary of the interview is up at corporatecrimereporter.com. And I was like, Janine, I've interviewed like 48 people a year for 40 years for Corporate Crime Reporter, and we run it QA format. And I had never broken down and cried during an interview, but I did during this, because she said she grew up in Niagara Falls, went away to law school, worked at a big corporate law firm in Atlanta. And while in Atlanta, her coworkers were telling her, why are you always talking about people dying young? Because she would come home to her 10th high school reunion and, you know, people were dying from cancer and so forth. People were dead from cancer. And she ended up going back to Niagara Falls for family reasons. And she started litigating these cases and writing about this. And she documents the whole history of how the chemical companies turned it into like one huge cancer center. And it's a great book, and it's a great history of Niagara Falls. But yeah, that's how I got involved, because I said to myself, what the hell's going on?
0: Right.
1: And I ended up, I actually, in preparing for the interview, I sent her a picture from the Chicago Tribune with me 40 years ago challenging Armand Hammer. Armand Hammer was the CEO of Occidental Petroleum, which owned Hooker Chemical. And President Nixon at the time, revealing my age here, President Nixon at the time had appointed Armand Hammer to head the president's cancer panel to find a cure for cancer.
0: Mm-hmm. Yeah.
1: And I was outraged by this. A guy who had caused cancer in my community, killed off members of my family, friends, people in the community, was head of the president's cancer panel. So I stood up and challenged him and got thrown out. And I didn't know about this photo in Chicago Tribune until years later when someone sent it to me. But yeah, there's a history of resistance to this kind of corporate crime. What she points out in her book was in 1901, the first chemical factory was shut down and bankrupted by a group of mothers living in the neighborhood. The first chemical factory was polluting the neighborhood. And they basically, unlike us today, us activists today, you know, we litigate, we ask for compromise, we get engaged in civil settlements. They actually shut the place down and got they did get settlements to their lawsuits. But, and there was something called the Free Niagara Movement, where Frederick Law Olmsted and a whole bunch of prominent people tried to make Niagara Falls basically like a Yosemite, where the whole place would be protected and they would put the nascent chemical industry out of business. But they only got to create Niagara Falls State Park, which is just around the falls and the gorge.
0: Right.
1: And the industry flourished around that. But there was an opportunity to save it, and unfortunately, we didn't get it done back then. But that movement didn't get it done. So yeah, it's that's how I got started, because I grew up right in the middle of it. And I actually returned to the Falls because my cousin Paul, who's now in his 80s, wanted a roundtable among Mo Khyber activists. And it was at my cousin Craig's house. So it was Craig Mo Khyber, my cousin Albert, who was with ADC, his daughter Layla, and me and Paul. And we sat around as a message to the future, not to close your eyes, to keep your eyes open. And if you see something, say something and take action.

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1: We've been speaking with Russell Mokyber, editor of Corporate Crime Reporter and editor and writer at the Capitol Hill Citizen, where you can learn how to get a print copy. 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
0: Thank you, Jeanine.
1: 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I'm Jeanine Jackson. 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

0: environmental activist, author, and former executive director of Greenpeace USA, Annie Leonard, on protesting.
1: Once your basic needs are met, it's three things that most contribute to a deep sense of satisfaction and meaning in life. One is having a sense of purpose beyond yourself in life, having a sense of meaning. Two is the act of working with others towards shared goals. Could be a sports team, could be a PTA, it could be an activist group. And the third is a strong network, a strong social fabric, a network of community and friends. And the awesome thing here is that fighting for our democracy, fighting for our planet, fighting for racial justice gives you all of those things. So how fortunate for us that the very things we need to do to get our country back on the path of the promise of a multiracial democracy are also the very things that make us happy and give life meaning.
0: Get learned only on KPFA.
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My name is Greg Garza, your host. We'll kick off today's program with a French musician and actress based out of London, known for being the front woman of the band Savages. The original version of this song appeared on her sophomore solo album, and this version is reworked by a London-based artist. Hear the latest single from Jenny Beth, with Reality, remixed by Johnny Hostile.

Based out of Germany comes this next project consisting of two artists that emerged in 2001. This song is the title track from their forthcoming sophomore album due November 5th. This track features vocals from RYX and is remixed by a Milan-based producer. Hear the latest single from Amma with Love is the Dance, remixed by Ivory.

Love is the future. Love is the weapon. Love is the wager. Love is the lesson. Love is the moment. Love is the way. Love is the pain. Love is the wave. Love is the sleepless. Love is the game. Love is the nameless. Love is the grave. Love is the message. Love is the vibe. Love is the answer.

Hear a collaborative track from an Australian producer based out of London along with a producer based out of Amsterdam. Take a listen to DJ Boring and Luke Van Dyke with Precious Diamond.

get to know a music project by German artist Dati Bruining, who is based out of LA. The artist prepares to share her forthcoming debut self-titled album due October 1st. This song features vocals from Ghana-born Australian-based artist Genesis Owusu. You can catch the artist perform in San Francisco on Friday, October 2nd at the Bill Graham Civic Auditorium. This is Contact Sports with Attention Economics.

Originating out of Colorado Springs and based out of LA comes producer Ben Benek, featuring a track that appeared on his new remixed YEP. Take a listen to Next to Blue with Pay Attention to Me, remixed by Nasiah.

get to know a producer based out of France who just teamed up with two artists based out of Brussels and recorded this song in Sweden. If you haven't heard his most recent LP titled Life Balance, go check that out. Listen to the new single from Obsimo. This song is called What I Feel Inside, featuring Monoko and Inko.

Based out of the UK comes producer Chris Butcher. The artist has been releasing music since 2017, sharing his latest single dropped on the New York-based label Helix Records. This is Shore with Patient.

0: This next project formed in the late 90s from two producers based out of Berlin who are also one-third of the project Moderat and label owners of Monkey Town Records. Known for their wide catalog of remixes and productions, hear the premiere single from their forthcoming self-titled album due next year in January. Check out the project of Mode Selector. This song is called Aorta.
1: Hey, hey, hey, hey.

Based out of London comes this next artist, known for being a co-founder of the band Hot Chip and the record label Greco-Roman. This song is the title track from his forthcoming EP being released on the German label Permanent Vacation. Soak in the vibes from Joe Goddard with You.

From the recording project of Australian artist Maxwell Byrne, also known as Golden Vessel, comes this next single released on his own label Dotty Dot, which features vocals from a Vienna-based artist. Hear the latest single from One Tablespoon with Wish You Luck featuring Kid on Air.

Based out of Montreal comes this next DJ and producer who has been making music since the late 2000s. The artist prepares to share his forthcoming third studio album titled JG, due for release on October 16th on the UK-based label Lucky Me. Take a listen to Jacques Green with Everyone featuring CISO.

This next track comes from a collaborative project from two producers that was released on Fantasy Records. German-Iraqi producer Alex Ridda is performing next week at Portola with Skrillex under the name Dogblood, and Golden Voice recently announced that he'll be added to this year's Portola Week performing with special guests this upcoming Saturday, September 26th at the Midway's 888 Garage. Take a listen to Boys Noise and Errol Elkin with Lemonade.

We'll be concluding tonight's program with the recording project of brothers David and Stefan DeWall, who are a production duo, also known under the alias Too Many DJs and being half of the eclectic project Despacio. They'll be playing a special show at the Regency Ballroom this Thursday, September 24th, with openers Laima and Rory Phillips, part of this year's Portola Week. Hear one of their earlier cuts featuring Nancy Wang of LCD Sound System. We'll be ending tonight's segment with Soul Wax. This song is called Another Excuse, remixed by DFA.

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1: 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Folk crashing into noise. 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
4: 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We are here for a Sunday evening of conversation when it comes to music. What's going on? I'm Dee Minor with Thomas J. And Thomas, tonight, a seat has been finally filled by one of our loved ones. And this gentleman here, greatly responsible in reuniting me with my fifth grade teacher. He was actually the first interview I had on KPRO. Matter of fact, a founding member and the leader of a group called Sacred Journey. He's a beautiful cat, man. And there's so many things I could say to that, but I'm going to go ahead and pass it to my comrade, Slick. What you got to say to that?
5: I have to say, use my nickname from around the way instead of Thomas J. I appreciate it. But, you know, here we are. It's a new day. My brother. Yeah, I'm happy to have on this brother, too, because he is a legend in Bay Area, period. I mean, if you've been to a show, mm-hmm. you've seen him spinning, guaranteed. Musically, the knowledge is supreme. And I'm going to tell him, just like I told you guys about 10 seconds before we went on the air, D Minor is the man who knows things. You want to know what kind of cymbal that band was using? When they recorded in 1973, he would tell you, Zildjian. I was there. You know what I mean? But if you want to know the song or someone that has it in the repertoire, this brother and his companion, our other brother, Russ, guaranteed have it somewhere. If they don't have it digitized, they got it somewhere in the crate, and it's a guarantee. And I don't know why it's taking so long, but we're happy to have him on. We're talking about the legendary CJ Flash.
6: Oh, yes, sir. You guys are far too kind, man. And to piggyback off what you guys said, I'm really just simply both of your reflections. That's it. I'm just your reflections. Mm. That's all. When you look in the mirror and you see me, I see you.

0: I'm just here reflecting.
1: Mm. Well, you know, it's funny because if we're being real, I kind of felt the same way about you, brother. You know, when we were in the studio at KPFA, it was probably about 4 years ago. I'm looking at y'all. I'm looking at CJ Flash, light skin, or Russ, dark skin. I'm looking like, that's just us, man. That's us. Y'all. 15 years, baby. Shoot. You
0: know what I'm saying?
2: That's it.
0: That's what it is, man. This is y'all now with just younger faces, but the most of the knowledge, man. You guys are, man. We talk about y'all a lot, man. The stuff that you guys have accumulated in the amount of time that you've been here, we know this is coming from a few other lifetimes. Yes, the knowledge that you guys have. So it's a beautiful thing, man.
3: Yeah. CJ, there's so many ways we can go with you and just the music. And of course, you know, you and I, we get it in on Tuesday nights with IRTS Live and with the rest of the fam. But for folks who have been under a rock, please tell us, how did music come into your life?
0: Music has been in my life the entire time. It's so funny that you say this. I had a conversation with my oldest sister, Carla, and the way my mother and father actually bonded was through music. My father was a big music head. His record collection was humongous, and I'm talking about stuff from the 50s on up to the 90s when he stopped collecting. But my mother was a big lover of music too. They ended up meeting at a job that they both worked at. He took her to concerts at Winterland in San Francisco, to Fillmore. They were regulars there all the time. And then, you know, of course my older sister came along, but they just bonded over the music. So music was always played in the house. We always had a record player. I couldn't touch his records, but at our grandparents' house, they gave us a back room for all of the grandkids that would come over, and we were over there every day. So we had our own turntable and a stack of 45s, you know, and it wasn't any kiddie records. It was stuff like Miriam Makeba, Pata Pata. Natural Man by Lou Rawls. Be happy and free, living and loving for me. It was stuff like that. 1-2-3 by Lynn Berry. You know, just stuff that was out at that time, 60s, 70s, all of the Motown stuff on Tamla, on Gordy, any of that stuff, we had the 45 for. So. Oh, yeah. Aretha Franklin, Seesaw, we had all those 45s. And so music, again, was always around us and through us. Of course, we all wanted to express ourselves through instruments. So all three of us, it's my two older sisters and myself, everybody played an instrument.
1: You were in the land of music, it sounds like, which is an awesome thing.
0: No doubt.
1: Were you originally curious when you started first the musical journey in the sense of instruments, or were you playing the music? Were you DJing for the house parties and the neighbors outside of your grandparents' house?
0: That came much, much later. So, you know, from ages 0 to 8, when we lived in Richmond, California, we had access to those 45s and 8-tracks. You know, I started buying records myself at like 6, 7 years old. You know, you get 10 bucks here and there. I went to the record store and got the stuff that my father wouldn't let me listen to or wouldn't let me touch by myself.
1: So, do you remember the first one you bought?
0: I remember the first 8-track that I bought was actually 1977. I was 8 years old. Mm. And it was the Earth, Wind & Fire, All in All 8-track.

0: sir.
1: That was the first 8-track that I bought. The first 45s might have been like 74, 75 that I bought. Mm. You know, because we, again, we had a lot of them in the back room for us to listen to. But 8-tracks was an adult thing for us, you know, to have an 8-track. And people had 8-track players at the house. So, but this was my own money and my 8-track. Yeah. So that was the first one I bought, 1977. Mm. Earth, Wind & Fire, all in all.
0: Earth, Wind & Fire.
1: Wow. Yeah, but we had all of the Earth, Wind & Fire stuff prior to that.
0: Sure.
1: So, you know, but this was, I could say, I'm not touching anybody else's stuff. This is mine. I get to play this myself.
2: And if you're just tuning in, that is the voice of the almighty CJ Flesh. And we're talking music with him on Let's Talk Music here on 94.1 FM KPFA with Thomas J and I, D Minor, with our good people's CJ Flesh.
3: As many of our black fathers said, your father would not let you touch his records. I know that feeling.
1: Do he really?
3: Oh man, it's a legendary thing for black fathers of the 70s and 80s.
1: I'm gonna tell you something. I never got it. It didn't make any sense to me at the time. As I became an adult, it didn't make any sense then. And when I had my daughter, it didn't make any sense. And so I bought her a open little Vestax turntable. Mm-hmm. And I took records over to show her how to handle these records.
3: Nice.
1: This is what we're listening to. And I showed her how to pick up the needle. It's not rocket science. All it takes is for you to take your time and explain to this child, do not scratch this record. I'm going to show you how to do it.
3: Yeah,
1: or give them a record that you don't mind having scratched up in the beginning so that they could learn.
0: Right, right.
1: That's all it took. But he was so selfish about his records that he didn't think about, okay, you know, possibly my son, my eldest son, my only son, should be able to take up the reins. Let me walk him through this. He wasn't thinking along those lines. He was more worried about his records, which helped to create my love for it, because I said, all the stuff that I'm able to see in this house that I can't touch, I'm going to buy myself. I'll get it myself. Don't worry about it. I got you. So when I started shopping for records outside of the 8-tracks, so outside of like 9, 10 years old, I was going to get Herbie Hancock's Headhunters.
0: Oh, yeah.
1: You know, I was going to get Bitches Brew. Mm-hmm. I was going to get the stuff that I saw in the house that I had heard, Red Clay, that kind of stuff, I would go and get.
0: Yeah.
3: Mm-hmm.
1: I never considered the music that we listened to my parents' music. I never looked at it like that. I looked at it as music. This is music. And these are the older people that created the music. And this is what music sounds like.
2: 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I'm D-Minor with Thomas J. We're going to take a musical break. Earth, Wind & Fire we're going to get into. This one is entitled Jupiter.

0: Back to 77 with Earth, Wind, and Fire. That song was entitled Jupiter from the All in All album. We're speaking with Almighty DJ CJ Flash here on Let's Talk Music. 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
1: For your dynamic, I'm curious because every family's dynamic is different. I know that in Dee's family, his father seemed to be much more into the hip hop, et cetera. In my family, my father was about 5 or 6 years older than my mother. So my father liked a lot of the doo-wop. My mom liked a lot of the soul and funk.
2: Nice.
1: Both your mother and father are lovers of music. Yes. Did they have the same exact taste, or was there any difference?
2: It expanded because the stuff that I was exposed to was the early jazz and the whole bebop era.
1: Okay.
2: And they both vibed onto that. You know, when Miles would come to town, they were in San Francisco to see Miles.
1: Yes, mm-hmm.
2: You know, when Sonny Rollins or McCoy Tyner or whoever else you want to name along those lines that were playing in the 60s, they were there. Our parents were there enjoying it, enjoying that space, enjoying the feeling of what music is and was. My father swear he knew everybody anyway, so they were always out in the Fillmore or, you know, wherever they can go to hear this music that they call jazz. And, you know, that was their bond, that whole music. So I said all that to say that it wasn't just limited to jazz, because when the doo-wop era came in, they were a part of that. The Motown stuff, they were a part of that. When you know, we get the likes of James coming in, they were a part of that. Yeah. And we get Sly and the Family Stone, they were a part of that. So it was the whole gamut of black music, the whole experience of black music. We didn't hear much country in the house. We didn't know that country music was created by black people. We did hear the blues. Mm. We did get the blues.
3: Okay.
2: And we got some gospel, but not much. The church that my parents or my mother was a part of and trying to not be a part of didn't have like real rich gospel music.
3: Okay.
2: You know, okay. It was a whole different vibration that was very milk toast, if you will. So, you know, when we did go to church, you know, they would sing from the hymn book, and it was one guy at the front of the thing leading the people to sing, but that wasn't the experience that really grabbed me. The experience that grabbed me is when we went to the Baptist church. And I was like, this is what it's supposed to be. I get it.
3: Yeah.
2: Okay. And that's where you felt the spirit of the funk and the spirit of the Lord come through this music. And you could see how it affected people, you know, sprinkled in with the word. But it was the music that really had folks in a headlock, you know.
1: Yeah, I think that's the black church experience. The music just gripped you. The message came through.
2: You're right. It's the vibration of what is being transpired through the expression of music or the expression of God in that setting, or their interpretation of what the expression of God is. And everybody has a different interpretation, but you feel that music when you walk through those doors. If you stand on the other side of the doors, you feel that music.
3: Yeah,
2: you might not soak up the word, but you're going to feel that music.
3: Absolutely.
1: Well, and that's the thing is, I think music is like that. I think that's why you can have the gospel music. And then when they, you know, in the 50s and 60s, when Ray Charles and Sam Cooke took the same gospel melodies and put secular, quote unquote, secular music with it, it was the same melodies, but the words changed and people, and a lot more people could relate to the secular. So it really took off.
3: Yeah.
1: I mean, it's the same reason why an Earth, Wind, and Fire can go to Brazil in front of 100,000 Portuguese speaking people that speak very little English. Mm-hmm. And they know every word, don't know what they're saying, but they know every word to a song.
2: Yep. Oh yeah.
3: Yeah.
2: Yeah. Yeah. Same way that we heard, a Sergio Mendes with Brazil 66.
3: Mm-hmm.
2: And they weren't speaking English. They were speaking Portuguese, but we as kids memorized all the songs.
3: Yeah.
2: It goes beyond. It's a human experience or a spiritual experience.
1: Yeah. Now you said you wanted to be with your journey, you and your sisters, everyone learned to play an instrument. What was the first instrument that you learned?
2: Drums.
1: Okay.
2: Drums. That was the instrument that I gravitated towards. I remember being 4 and 5 years old, being where we grew up in Richmond. We wasn't too far from Nickel Park, and they would always have music around Juneteenth or, you know, whatever celebration was happening.
0: Right.
2: We would go over to the park, and, you know, there was a little stone stage out there that the band was set up on. But I always made my way away from whatever to the drummer.
1: Did you have a drumming idol, I guess, if you will, or a drumming person, a style, or someone you thought you were?
2: At that time, anything that I heard, I didn't put faces to drummers at that time.
0: Mm-hmm.
2: I'm talking about 4 or 5 years old. Like, it didn't really click until, you know, like maybe a Buddy Rich. Because he was, you know, there was no internet. So every now and then we would watch a variety show, a TV show, and they would have a drummer, or, you know, you have a band on there,
0: yeah,
2: and it would flash to a drummer. But, you know, Buddy Rich was like,
0: yeah,
2: it at that moment. And then as I started to listen to records and was able to learn how to read, you know, 7, 6, 7, 8, and start listening to, there was a time where my father actually sat me and my stepbrother down to listen to music, it was jazz. Mm-hmm. And so, you know, he explained to me who was playing drums, and this was an exercise. He was trying to train us, or at least assess us, and see if we could figure out what was happening. So this exercise is funny. Now that I think about it, it's hilarious. So he said, I want you guys to listen to this record. We're going to listen, and the drummer is playing with brushes, and then there's going to be a break in the music, but it's going to be a real brief break. You have to tell me when that break is, where he transitions from brushes to sticks. I really wish I could remember the song, but I remember sitting there and hearing the break in the song and hearing when the drummer stopped, and I said, right there. And I got it, and you could hear him start playing with the sticks on the ride. And he just looked at me and smiled. And he gave the same exercise to my brother. He couldn't figure it out.
1: My son got it. One of them.
0: Yeah. Right.
2: There it is. He is my brother, though. I not that he didn't have it. It wasn't developed. I just happened to, I'm here with whatever I came here with. And at that moment, in that particular time, I was able to assess what was happening.
0: Okay.
2: I heard the break. I could hear the sound of the brushes versus the sound of the sticks. So I knew when he made his transition.
0: Okay.
2: Yeah, we might have been 7 when he did that.
0: Okay.
1: Wow.
2: Yeah.
1: That's good. 7. That's excellent.
2: Yeah.
0: And so
1: 7-year-olds now are listening to TikTok.
0: Yeah. Yeah.
2: I feel some kind of way because our young people aren't growing up with the radio that we grew up with.
1: Right.
2: With the records that we grew up with. I feel, you know, like, oh, damn, they just missed out.
0: Yeah.
1: So it's interesting you say that, because I was going to ask you about that since you guys have, I mean, you have the longevity over us. And one thing that I've noticed, because, you know, I teach kids and I'm working with, you know, middle school and high school population.
2: Yeah.
1: But the way that we consume music, D and I in the 80s and 90s, and the way that my parents can, and before when it was, I mean, 8-tracks, yes, but records, when you really had to sit down and listen to it, and it went all the way through, the sound of a tube amplifier coming through, the quality speaker, and hearing that, like what I would do at my grandmother's house. But just the way you consume music determined the way that they made music. So they made albums to be consumed as albums. It wasn't necessarily singles driven per se.
2: Right.
1: And nowadays, you know, people, the young kids, they can, if I don't know a song, they can just say, Shazam, what song is this? And then it's there.
2: Right.
1: They go on YouTube. They listen to it once or twice. Oh, I liked it. Oh, okay. It's okay. They forget about it.
0: Yeah.
1: And D Minor and I have talked about this and I'm sure you may have had some similar. You might have beat my record maybe because you're the man. But I know for me, there's songs that I had heard snippets of and put it in the back of my head and looked for 4, 5, 6, 7 years.
0: Yeah.
1: Finally, before I could go to the crate, but oh my, I found this record and bring it back. And then you just have that much more love for it because of the journey it took to be able to find and track down the record.
2: Yeah.
1: And I think they're missing out on that.
2: Yes and no. The way that I have, I'll use my daughter as an example.
0: Mm-hmm.
2: The way that I've watched her learn without me sitting her down playing her stuff has been absolutely amazing. I think young people come here with some stuff that they already know. It just needs to be unlocked.
0: Sure.
2: Mm. I think we all have had that piece happen. And so she's consumed music. She's surprised the hell out of me. She's consumed some music without me sitting down and playing it for her and played the song and she'll start singing the song. I'm like, wait a minute. How do you know this song?
0: Right.
2: And she just says, I don't know. I know this song. I don't remember listening to this, but she just, kids are magical, man. And I'm using magical in air quotes loosely because it's much more than magic. It's not magic, but you know, it's something that is innate in us. And so, you know, I think, like I said, it just needs to be unlocked.
1: I agree with that. I mean, to be fair, she is CJ Flash's daughter. So, I mean, maybe the love for music is there, but also the availability of music is there for most. I do see some people that, you know, they'll sing a snippet of a song know, from 83. Hey, you know that? Oh, it's on TikTok. And then I'll play the song. Oh, I don't like the song. Oh, you just like the 15-second snippet of it on TikTok.
2: Yeah.
1: You know, but also I feel like the dynamic of to your earlier point, radio one, I feel was an enormous way of consuming music because, you know, you would get certain songs thrown at you and then you might like a song that D doesn't like and D might like a song that Russ doesn't like, but then you go down a journey that is expanding to the repertoire of that artist and you might, you know, I like this album, et cetera, et cetera. So, and then I could say, hey, have you heard this? And, you know, we would show each other songs and, you know, listen to certain songs and music that we weren't aware of. And it was such a huge part of our life because, you know, we were up at a certain hour and happened to hear this. Also, I think a big thing was the, prior to the dismantling of, you know, was the deregulation in, what was that, 95 or 96, whenever that was.
0: Yeah, 96.
1: I feel like that there was a lot more regional input in radio.
2: You're absolutely right in terms of the local scene and the music. Everybody from Sly to Tower to the Pointer Sisters.
0: Yeah.
1: Yeah.
2: You know, we heard it. You know, anything that came out of the Bay Area just stuck with us. And a lot of it, when we were growing up, we didn't know it was like Bay Area. This was a thing.
0: Yeah.
2: We just heard it and then later found out Santana was from the Bay Area.
0: Right.
2: Or found out George Duke was from the Bay Area.
0: Right. Yeah.
2: I didn't put it together until much later.
0: We're mentioning some powerhouses here at CJ, but you're also that powerhouse as well. And again, because you're right there in that fabric, you were involved with Time Match Social Club.
2: Yeah, yes, I was.
0: So, you were there. You were there for that, and obviously one of the trailblazers to really bring out that sound that we would all love. So, you're one of the forerunners of that.
1: Time Mix Social Club, which you know, and Club Nouveau with the a national sound, eventually national sound. You know, but I mean. Classics and that's CJ Bay Area right sound there. Right there.
0: Yeah,
1: evolved right there.
0: Yeah, CJ was right there in developing that sound, you know, along with Foster McElroy.
1: And along that lineage, you know, Foster McElroy had in vogue, you know, originally Tony, and it really changed. They were the baddest girls in the country for a long time.
2: Denny and Tommy deserve all the credit in terms of what rumors the drums sounded like.
0: Thanks to you.
2: And no, that was all them. I didn't get involved in that until the album, but they deserve the credit. The drums is really what stood out with that record. And the original version was done just with the 808. Mm. And that was produced by Alex Hill, who doesn't get enough credit as well. The 4-track version I still have around here on cassette of Rumors before it got into the hands of the Denny and Tommy Too Tough Enough Records or Too Tough Enough Productions until it got to them.
0: Now, you mentioned Alex Hill, and again, that's an unsung hero. And with Hammer, and did he flirt with musically with Hammer? And
2: that was a Felton Pilot thing,
0: right?
2: From what I gathered. In terms of Ringham, I don't know if that was, but I do know Felton had his hand in Let's Get It Started.
0: Yes, yeah.
2: And all of the records after that. And it's so funny that you bring up Hammer, because when we were in the studio, Fantasy Records, recording the Timex Social Club album, Stanley Kirk Burrell was one of the cats that was working down the hall.
1: Wow.
2: And he came and introduced himself. Yeah.
0: Nice.
2: Wow. Yeah.
1: That's crazy. I mean, that's the thing too. That's another Bay Area place that's, I don't know if it's necessarily unsung, but it's undersung. Fantasy Studios right there in Berkeley.
2: Fantasy used to put records out, like for the kids. They would put like a crate out of the stuff that they didn't sell, and they would just leave it out for us to go through and take if we wanted it. So we got everything from Merrill Haggard to the Creedence Clearwater Revival. Johnny Guitar Watson was on Fantasy Records. Patrice Rushen was on Prestige.
1: Wow.
2: Milestone. That was all a subsidiary of Fantasy.
0: Right.
2: And so, you know, there were records in there that we ended up getting that were a part of, you know, our fabric. We didn't know, you know, but, and I'll take you a little deeper, because Patrice was on Fantasy Records at the time, or Prestige. I ended up the conversation that I had with her a few years back at a concert that we both did. We DJed and her band played. Ndugu was still around. Rest in peace, Ndugu Chancellor. But I ended up talking to all of them, but I talked to Patrice first.
0: First,
2: and I let her know she used to live in the Bay Area, because she stayed right around the corner from Fantasy Records, next door to the Davis family of Casey's Barbecue. Casey Barbecue's Pat Davis, my man. Big shout out to Pat Davis and the entire Davis family. Is who that was the barbecue spot on San Pablo and Parker Street. Parker Street and 10th was where Fantasy Records was. And she lived in a house right next door to them. So I brought that up when I talked to her. She just looked at me. She's like, who are you?
0: Right.
2: But it was a great conversation, man. And she talked to me like we had known each other for years. I love Patrice Rushen.
0: Yeah.
2: Aside from us going to pick up those records at Fantasy, I kind of always knew where it was because we lived on Ward Street. The record that really stood out came out in 82, 83. That was on Fantasy Records by a group called Cybertron. And the song was called Clear. And that was Juan Atkins. Big shout out to Juan Atkins, the godfather of Detroit garage house music. Good stuff, man. But Clear was like our boogaloo anthem. That was our B-boy anthem. To see the Fantasy label, I thought they were from Berkeley, be honest with you. They were just on the label. I didn't know they were from Detroit at the time because there was no internet.
0: Right, exactly.
2: You know, we didn't know.
0: Yeah.
2: So, you know, we call up Fantasy Records. Hey, man, is Cybertron around?
1: Hey, come on, put him on the phone.
2: Can we speak to Cybertron? I just want to talk to him.
0: Yeah. You mentioned the B-boy era. He was a B-boy, I take it.
2: You know what? I think I've had my hand in all four pillars at that time. From MCing, because there were times where I was writing rhymes and reciting rhymes. I couldn't call myself a thorough MC because I didn't spend as much time on that as I did dancing, boogalooing at the time. And to be clear, boogalooing, roboting, strutting had been out here in the Bay Area. Boogaloo was created here in the Bay Area. It had been out much longer than the word hip hop. So cats were doing that in the 60s, from the Black Insurgents to the Black Messengers, to all the other groups that came after that. Boogalooing was something that was created here on this soil in the Bay Area that preceded the name hip hop. You know, I learned once I started seeing stuff come from New York during the hip hop era and graffiti. We didn't know much about the graffiti. I didn't. Okay. But when I saw it, I wanted to do it.
4: Okay.
2: So I had my hand in that. Now, did I go bomb up trains? And no, I never got that far.
4: Okay.
2: All my stuff was on paper, but my hand was steady enough so that I could make it look kind of fly. But DJing was the thing that really grabbed me because I could use my hands, much like drums. The other end of things is that in the household that I lived in with my mother and my two sisters, they didn't want me playing the drums because it was too loud.
1: Oh, it makes sense.
2: And so DJing became a natural progression. And the spark got lit when I heard Grandmaster Flash on the Adventures of Wheels of Steel. We had heard it. And when I heard it, it blew my mind. I didn't know how he was doing what he was doing, but I knew I wanted to do it. I knew I wanted to learn it.
4: Yeah.
2: You know, and that's the hunger that's still in me. Like, it's like, sonically, how's he doing this?
0: Well, let's take a musical break and let's give the people a sample of what that song means to you. The Adventures of Grandmaster Flash on the Wheels and Stills. 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

0: Now I think I'll tell you the story of my life.
1: You tell me.
2: I want to hear too.
0: I was born in Anamuse, North Dakota.

0: And that's a little bit of the adventures of Grandmaster Flash on the Wheels of Steel. 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
1: Big shout out to Grandmaster Flash. I wouldn't be named CJ Flash if it wasn't for him. Mm-hmm. That name was given to me by my brother Kevin, who in the fifth grade would see me. And this was after the song Nasty came out by Grandmaster Flash and the Furious Five. Yeah. There's a space in there that I think it might have been Melly Mel or Cowboy. I said, DJ Flash, cut so mean that he wants to know your favorite gene. Is it Jordache? What about Sergio? You know, that line. And so I had renamed myself CJ because there was always a Chris.
0: Yeah.
1: In my class that was more popular than me. I was the unpopular Chris. So there's always more than one Chris. And so anytime somebody would say Chris, we would both turn around, but they were never talking to me. So I got mad one day and declared, if y'all want to talk to me from now on, y'all going to call me CJ.
2: I'm not.
1: And this cat stood up. I'm not going to say his name because we're real cool now. He stood up and said, man, you a mark, man. Ain't nobody ever going to call you CJ. And everybody laughed at me. And now that's all people call me.
0: Yeah.
1: Go figure. I'm glad I didn't listen to him.
0: Yeah, exactly.
1: Grandmaster Flash, if it wasn't for what he created with the techniques that he created him with,
0: mm-hmm.
1: and even the stuff he doesn't get credit for, like the peekaboo system, the headphone jack, and the cue, if it wasn't for him, none of us would be DJing the way that we DJ now, period. We just wouldn't be doing it. And those are the techniques that we still use today as a DJ. Those are the techniques that I teach my young folks over at OSA, and I'll continue to teach because that is the foundation of what DJing is about, man.
0: Yeah.
1: You know?
0: Speaking with the almighty CJ Flash here on Let's Talk Music, 94.1 FM and KPFA.org with me, D Minor, and Thomas J. CJ, let the folks know when your lives are and when you're live in DJing. And is Russ still with you when you guys do your lives?
1: Yeah, these days it's just me, and it's the feel-good music for the people experience.
0: Mm-hmm.
1: And Mondays, 1 to 3 p.m., again at 6 p.m. This is all Pacific times. We're on the West Coast. 1 to 3 p.m. and 6 p.m. Wednesdays, 1 to 3 p.m., and then Fridays, 12 to 4 p.m.
0: Mm-hmm.
1: And the last hour from 3 to 4 p.m. is all requests. So folks be requesting all kinds of stuff. We don't do any slow songs on Fridays just because we just don't. I want to get you guys ready for the weekend.
0: Yes.
2: Yeah.
1: But I said all that to say the show that has been created, co-created by the people, is absolutely, it's taken a whole nother life of expansion on that I am all in. Folks come in and they request stuff. And it's really, a lot of it has to do with what TikTok has done.
0: Mm-hmm.
1: And how people listen to music. It's caused me to expand in a way where I have to interact with people that I can't even see. Normally DJs, you see it, you're in front of people.
0: Right.
1: After the world shut down, we're in a space now where we're constantly interacting with folks we can't see.
0: Right.
1: And I'm all right with that. I don't mind that at all. It's fun to watch the conversations go on in the chats about music and how everybody's feeling and, you know.
0: Man, well, CJ, I got to ask this question, and this is kind of a argument that Thomas and I have a lot. And
2: Let's see how we phrase this here, because we're going to phrase it properly. Don't lead the witness if it's what I think it is. Do not lead
1: That's
2: the witness.
1: So funny. Russ and I have an argument that I'll tell you guys about after this.
0: Okay.
1: One.
0: Yes. Yeah, so we have a back and forth of a dialogue when it comes to Tribe. So is it a low in theory for you, or is it a Midnight Marauders thing?
1: Midnight Marauders. And I say that because it
2: that makes three of y'all.
1: I say that because Low End Theory was their masterpiece, but they took what they did with Low End Theory and made another masterpiece with Midnight Marauders. There's something about that record, man.
0: Yeah.
1: That just has, oh, it's just chock full of goodness. The Midnight Marauder, and you know, the sequencing of the record and the woman that comes on in between, all, man, it's an absolute masterpiece. Talk about hip hop superheroes. We've seen quite a few. The guy Rakim is definitely a hip hop superhero.
2: Oh, yes, sir.
1: But in terms of groups, besides Public Enemy, who are the absolute hip hop superheroes on the planet.
0: No doubt.
1: You got a De La and a Tribe, man. And if it wasn't for Dave Jeanicoeur passing, De La hadn't broken up.
0: No.
1: Where the Tribe disbanded for a minute, but De La was the last group standing.
0: Yeah.
1: We would do a show, and I would always go up to Dave and be like, yo, man, you ain't going to remember me, but you're going to remember me telling you this. You guys are the superheroes of hip-hop, period. Hands down.
0: Yeah.
2: Now, here's my argument is not that Midnight Marauders not. Midnight Marauders is a dope album. Anyone who says differently is a fool.
0: Yeah.
2: But to me, what made it different is there was a little bit of jazz usage in hip hop before that. Mm-hmm. But when a Low End Theory dropped, that was a pivot point in hip hop. Sure.
1: Yeah.
2: And to me, I was right in the same age range where it was noticeable and I felt that. So that I felt like with D being a little bit younger than me, I felt like the Low End Theory was more impactful on hip hop. Mm-hmm. Although I felt like Midnight Marauders was equally a dope album. I just felt like the same way that that I feel like something like a BBD when they dropped their album, how it changed like the sound of R&B/hip hop from the 80s into the 90s. It completely changed. I felt like A Low End Theory did the same thing. So
1: okay, I see your point on that. That makes sense. That makes sense. You know? And if I had to choose, and thank God I don't have to choose, but you know, you guys were making me choose.
2: That's just what it is. You know, we got it on.
1: You don't have a Midnight Marauders without Low End Theory,
2: brother CJ.
1: Yeah,
2: we can go all night.
1: Yeah, we could.
2: You know, I don't want to hold you, and we only got 8 minutes. But I got two questions for you on the way out the door. I want you to think about it. You know, we're going to ask you a song that either influenced you, whether from the B-boy tip or the DJ tip or some music that you made. So think about that for a second. But before we get there, I'm gonna ask to hear your argument with Russ, because you had D minor dancing around the studio and I'm never going to hear the end of it.
1: So there are two arguments that we have. The first one is Earth, Wind & Fire's Spirit album versus All in All. His is Spirit, mine is All in All, for many different reasons. And my argument stands to be top notch because I've heard it confirmed by Larry Dunn and I've heard it confirmed by other cats in the group that said, you know, after Stepney passed and they had done Spirit, that everything that they had, they put into All in All.
0: Yeah.
1: You can feel that this was their masterpiece.
0: Mm.
1: Now, don't get me wrong. Spirit is a masterpiece.
0: Yeah.
1: Howsoever, something about All in All, hands down for me. And so his argument is Spirit. But then he's come over and said, you know, CJ, you kind of write All in All. I'm like, yeah, bro, I've been trying to tell you. Because I had to record, and I would put the speakers together because I didn't have headphones, and lay in between the speakers and just listen to the record. Listen to the whole 8-track.
0: Yeah.
1: Back to back to over and over and over. It just grabbed me.
0: Yes.
1: I was 8 years old, and it grabbed me.
0: Okay.
1: The second argument is a hilarious argument. There are two theme songs to a TV show that we grew up watching, Irwin Allen's Lost in Space.
2: Mm.
1: And so the first theme song is ba-na, ba-na, ba-na, ba-na, ba-na, ba-na, boom, boom, boom, boom, boom, boom, boom. Bass line is funky as hell. The second version is. It's all right. I like it. Yeah. But it ain't funky like. Man. So my argument is that that's my theme.
0: Oh, yeah.
1: And I never bring it up. Russ is always the first one to say, hey, man, what you think about the Lost in Space theme? And he'll start, you know, I'm like,
2: Danger Will Robinson.
1: I don't even know why you want to bring this up, bro. You're not going to win this argument.
0: Right.
2: Yeah.
1: You're not going to change how I feel about it. And you're not going to win.
0: Right.
1: And even if you do get the person to side with you, you still ain't win. They just sided with you at that moment. we both know which one is the funkier version. We both know.
0: Yeah. Well, CJ, I won tonight. I won for neons, okay?
2: Man, we got two. CJ, this he gonna keep going. We got two. We got the tribe, which you've answered already. The other one is Jodeci. Is Jodeci Diary of a Madman or the show the after party of the hotel?
1: Oh wow,
2: those are the two big ones. So
0: just, okay, yeah. So yeah.
1: And the coolest thing about it is you guys are both right.
2: Neither one of them's bad.
1: No, that's the thing. They're masterpieces.
0: Yeah.
1: Mm-hmm. Russ is right about Spirit. Spirit is a masterpiece.
0: Yeah. Mm-hmm.
1: There's a song on that album that makes me cry every time. I can't listen to the record without crying. That's just the song Spirit.
0: Yeah.
1: Philip Bailey's, I said, if I was ever to get married, I was going to hire Philip Bailey and Larry Dunn to sit up and play this at my wedding. I said, because that's how much of a masterpiece and how phenomenally written and well put together that song is. Makes me cry every time I hear it.
0: Yeah.
1: So Russ is absolutely right. Spirit album is a masterpiece.
0: Yeah.
2: Brother CJ Flash, we're going to... still chop it up with you as much as we want, but we're going to let you go in the formal sense on the way out the door. Let them know where they can find not only your lives, anything else you got going on.
1: Okay. Well, we do have a web store, and this is the world famous show side of things. Myself and my partner in rhyme, I like to say, DJ Big Russ, we have a web store full of goodies for you, from mixtape music to apparel and a book that Russ created, which is Captures. Oh my God.
2: Yeah.
1: This book, he's been taking pictures with his cell phone for a long time. And a lot of us, it's not just me, would say, hey man, when are you going to make a book?
0: Yeah.
1: When are you going to make a book? And he finally made a book.
0: Nice.
1: And it is so, I'm so proud of that cat, man. And so that's available on the website. It's theworldfamousshow.com, all ran together. 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
0: Brother Flash, what song shall we go out with?
1: Midnight Marauder. It would be the Lyrics to Go remix, Tumbling Dice remix. And you know why that would be? Is because he used the Crusaders Cosmic Rain.
0: Mm.
1: Yep.
0: Okay.
1: That would do it.
0: Okay. That's what we go out with.
2: Where can they find us on social media?
0: Yeah, at DMonomono on that IG. And what's that email, Sir Thomas J?
2: djthomasjay@gmail.com. That's djthomasjay@gmail.com.
0: All right. Yeah, we will be talking to y'all next Sunday night at 8 o'clock. Thomas J for the Soul Sweet Midnight Motivation, Saturday nights from 11 to 1. Jazz Line sessions we do at the end of the month with African Jamal Davis. Of course, we got IRTS Live. Have a safe and wonderful week.
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1: You know, Freud put at the beginning of his Traumdeutung, interpretation of dreams, a line of Virgil, where he says, if you cannot move the earth, things on the surface of the world, try to move the underground. Maybe this is the best slogan for the left today. We cannot make now a revolution, move things on the surface of the earth. Let's move the underground. Let's engage in how people are talking, how they see the problems. The worst position is cynicism here. It's to say, oh, it doesn't matter how we talk. What matters is how we act. No, The way we act always depends on how we talk.
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What's up, folks? Welcome back to Living in the Now, the program that comes at you here every single Sunday night at 9 o'clock right here on 94.1 KPFA. I'm your host, Mike Biggs, and I'm also KPFA's music director here at the station, just bringing you a whole bunch of really cool, brand new stuff that has come across my desk this week. And kicking off the show, we had the latest from Your Old Droog. Another joint from him is called I Don't Care, featuring Flying Lotus and Georgia Animal Dro. Really dope record right there. And in fact, we're going to kick off the program with a few hip-hop joints, actually. And then you're going to hear a little bit of R&B, a little bit of dance music, a little bit of house, a little bit of this, a little bit of that, some jazz, and just all kinds of really cool stuff. So, man, I have a lot of things coming your way. So it's going to be a really good show. Again, I'm on till 10 o'clock. Thank you for tuning in, of course, every single week. Man, I just love being able to bring you new music. And so up first, what I want to do is play you some new music from Hieroglyphics. They just put out a new album called All Said and Done. Of course, you know, shout out to people that went to like Hiro Day over in the Bay Area. That's always a big thing happening. It's a solid album. It's a really, really solid album. It's always quality from Hieroglyphics. They never seem to disappoint. So I want to get into this joint right here and then follow it up with one of my favorite cuts off the new Busta Rhymes, which it took me a long time to edit. So I hope you appreciate the effort I put into it. Because they don't have cleans available and you got to make your own edits sometimes. So, you know, that's how it goes, unfortunately. But enjoy the music right here on 94.1 KPFA.

Back here on Living in the Now, right here on 94.1 KPFA. That's Busta Rhymes. How Do You Want It? Off of Diligence 2, produced entirely by the late Jay Dilla, of course, getting the blessing from the Dilla family, of course. And man, Busta Rhymes really does sound just incredible over Jay Dilla beats. Just something he adds to it is just insane. But that particular cut, How You Want It, I love the flips on that. It's just a really cool flipping using some of the old James Brown classics. And then whatever else the music was in that sample, I don't know what it was, but it was really dope. Just a record, a really dope record altogether. Really, really ill stuff. And shout out to myself for making a very clean edit of that, because there's no currently clean edits available for it. Although I'm sure it exists somewhere, I just haven't had a chance to find it yet. So, but I really like Diligence too. Really good stuff. Then Hieroglyphics off their latest album, All Said and Done, that was called Something in the Air. And I really like that one right there. Really nice take there on electric relaxation, but doing it the Hyro way. And up next on the program, I'm going to play you some brand new music from a woman who just had earlier today a listening party, which I was actually at and was there hanging out and just chilling. Candice Hoyas is her name, and she just put out a new album called Expecting, which is a really incredible record, and she's got a really amazing voice, such range, and she's able to do a lot of things with her voice that, you know, only so many people can really do, I would say. But I want to get into this joint. It's a little bit later on in the album, closer towards the end, and I want to play it. It's called Tired, Waiting for the World. Again, the name of the album is called Expecting. The name of the artist is Candice Hoyas, spelled H-O-Y-E-S, if you want to check her out. Let's get into this joint right here on Living in the Now on 94.1 KPFA.

nice little set right there of joints and jams. Of course, this is Living in the Now. My name is Mike Biggs, and that is the song by the artist known as Moods, Feel Something, featuring Gavin Turek on vocals. And in front of that, a nice little collaboration from Shay Lynn and Catronata with a song called So Good. I do like that. Anything Catronata, I'm always willing to give it a listen, because it's usually going to come out really well. And then Erykah Badu and The Alchemist off of their album Before the World Blows with a song called What People Say, Apostle One. And man, really dope album, really feeling that one. And then, of course, Candace Hoyos with Tired, Waiting for the World off of the album Expecting, which is currently also available now. Again, the name of the program is Living in the Now. My name is Mike Biggs. I'm your host for this program, as well as KPFA's music director. And I really am happy to present to you some music from one of my favorite groups working today, EBBO Sound Machine. They just dropped a new album on Friday called Chopping Mountain, and a lot of really, really amazing records on this album. And I want to get into the album opener, because it's such a really good record, and it flows really nicely into the next couple joints that I'm going to play. So the name of this song right here is called Burning in Lagos. Again, if you're not up on EBBO Sound Machine, EBBO spelled I-B-I-B-I-O, and do check them out, because their music is really incredible. And the cover, good Lord, the album cover is just beautiful, really beautiful album cover. So shout out to them for everything that they do. So let's get into this joint right here. Again, this is Living in the Now. You're tuned into 94.1 KPFA.

0: pocket.
1: Back here on Living in the Now. Yes, that was kind of a cover slash remix slash cover, but more of a remix, I guess you could say, of the song from Cake, Long Jacket. I think it's actually called Short Skirt, Long Jacket is the name of the actual song, but a remix there by Chris Lake and Chris Lorenzo and Kenny Beats putting it down for this remix. And even if you go and check out the video for this song, they even recreate the classic video, which of course Cake is what made that song really famous, was that video where they were on, I think, Venice Beach and just having people essentially being taped, listening and getting their genuine reactions to hearing this song for the first time. And it was a classic video and a pretty good song too, but I wanted to play that one. Nice little remix right there. In front of that, an artist who goes by the name of Gayonce. Right, right. I love that name too. Pajab is the name of that song featuring Wahi and Jerome Vandel. This, of course, coming from the True Thoughts label. And then Ibibio Sound Machine kicking off that set with Burning in Lagos off their new album Chopping Mountain on Merge Records. As we keep the show going, the next artist I want to play to you is really an artist that is one of my favorites out today. There's a whole movement out there known as Gen Z Jazz. I don't know if you've heard of it, but there's a lot of younger artists out there who are all like Gen Z folks that are essentially making records that kind of sound like they are from a far gone time. Like, you know, like they were jazz records, bossa records, old school kind of like Ella Fitzgerald, you know, style kind of jazz records that like you just don't really hear coming out or you wouldn't think to come out from such a young group of people. But man, I'm telling you, this is like a generation that really appreciates just older music. And maybe it's, I don't know, maybe it's a fascination for something that they didn't grow up with essentially to experience. But, you know, they had parents and grandparents that were able to show them this kind of music. And maybe just really, you know, it really just caught their eyes and ears. But the name of this artist right here is Liana Flores. She's on, of course, Verve Records, which right there should tell you how good she is. But the name of this one right here is called So Mysterious off of the EP And So It Goes. And Liana Flores is, of course, really one of my favorite artists just in general today. She's got an incredible voice. I love her style, I love her sound, and I just want to get into this song right now. So check it out. This is Living in the Now.

Back here on Living in the Now, before we get up out of here, I just want to let you know about those last few songs you heard. That was Canto Alto with April off of their new album that just dropped off a Ninja Tune. And then a single from Karate Boogaloo, one of my favorite names. Down Home is the name of that song. It comes from Coal Mine. And then, of course, Liana Flores with So Mysterious off the EP and So It Goes. That one to you comes from Verve Records. As I get ready to get up out of here, I got one, maybe two more joints coming out your way. And I want to close it with a song right here by the group Late Again. I really dig this joint. It's kind of a band that do kind of electronic slash rock. And this one is basically drum and bass, but it's really cool. I really dig the joint. The name of the song is called If You Have a Bridge. And it comes from the EP known as I Dreamt I Was Awake. And this is a self-released project. So shout out to the people self-releasing everything themselves. But yeah, let's get into this joint. And I will see y'all next week. So do stay tuned. Motown on Monday is coming up next. Shout out to DJ Malachi. And keep it locked right here at 94.1 KPFA.

0: native survived the Civil War. In fact, I often argue that the North won the Civil War, but the South won the narrative war.
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4: 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My name is DJ Malachi. Welcome in, everyone. Happy Sunday evening to you. What a great weekend it has been. And it's only going to get better because we're hanging out with each other, right? That's what I'd like to think. So for the uninitiated, this may be your first time here. You're wondering what this Mom DJ Radio thing is about. Well, I'm here to tell you. Mom DJs Radio, a show of appreciation, the soulful music we are raised upon, and the sounds it led us to. MOM stands for Motown on Mondays. It's a party we do worldwide each and every Monday night. Cities all across this globe. Here's the hour-by-hour breakdown now. First hour, it's album cuts. Second hour, it's the mix show hour. Third hour, oldies, slow jams. Once again, thank you guys so much for being here. Let's get into some of this great music, and we will catch you at the top of the next hour. Mom DJs Radio, 94.1 KPFA.

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0: environmental activist, author, and former executive director of Greenpeace USA, Annie Leonard, on protesting.
1: Once your basic needs are met, it's three things that most contribute to a deep sense of satisfaction and meaning in life. One is having a sense of purpose beyond yourself in life, having a sense of meaning. Two is the act of working with others towards shared goals. Could be a sports team, could be a PTA, it could be an activist group. And the third is a strong network, a strong social fabric, a network of community and friends. And the awesome thing here is that fighting for our democracy, fighting for our planet, fighting for racial justice gives you all of those.

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4: 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Hour number two, Mom DJ's Radio, 94.1 KPFA. I am DJ Malachi. Before we go any further, I got to speak on it. Tomorrow night, Motown on Mondays, Oakland. That's right, my chapter. 13-year anniversary. We are celebrating. If you're feeling frisky enough, you're feeling bold enough, come on down. Say hi. Hello Stranger is the venue, 17th and Broadway, downtown Oakland. We start at 8. It's going to be free all night. So come on down, say hi. You know, introduce yourself to me, Malachi. And, yeah, we're going to have a good time. All right, back to the task at hand. Hour number two. This is the Mix Show Hour. This is like you're at our party, Motown on Mondays. Man, you might want to find yourself some space, have your own little personal dance party. Take note if you're in your automobile. Be careful. We don't want you swerving in your lane, getting pulled over. You're going to feel this music. All right, let's get to it. Hour number two is now here. Mix Show Hour. 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

0: veteran Black liberation organizer and co-founder of the League of Revolutionary Black Workers, Jerome Scott, on organizing.
1: It takes years of study. What we're talking about as an organizer is that we're developing as social scientists that want to change the world. And therefore, we have to understand capitalism, the system in which this world is organized around today. If we don't understand capitalism, there's no way we can be the best organizer that we can be. When you want to do political education to understand capitalism, you also have to understand the company that you're working for, the neighborhood that you live in. If you're going to understand the corporation, you have to do the same kind of deep dive in that corporation that we do in capitalism as a system. If you want to be a great organizer, you have to understand the necessity of political education. You have to understand this world as it really is and not like people pretend it to be.
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2: Look at you, champ. 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The music stays on. The real ones stay on. Just you, the moon, and the radio signal. 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You're holding it. 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

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For my show, all the shows here means the world to us programmers, us DJs. So we got to let you guys know we're so grateful for your presence. Your support means the world to us, keeps us motivated. With that said, we have an Instagram page if you'd like to give us a follow. It is Mom DJs Radio. I'll spell it out for you. MOMDJSRADIO. Just like it sounds. Give us a follow and we'll follow you back. We'll keep you updated on what we got going on. Like I said, later on tonight, Motown on Mondays, Oakland, we're celebrating our 13-year anniversary. But we want to know what you got going on as well. So we'll definitely follow you guys back. Third hour, last hour, oldies, slow jams. Sundays are made for oldies, and that's a policy we love here at Mom DJs Radio. Enjoy the rest of your evening. Enjoy the rest of the show. We'll catch you back here next week, okay? Mom DJs Radio, 94.1 KPFA. Why don't we start out with a little T.O.P., a little Tower of Power.

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1: It is more apparent today than ever that carceral approaches dominate our social institutions, from public schooling to ICE. 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
2: We may not see eye to eye, but this moment in history calls, it begs for our communities to come together and fight for what we have left and fight for the world that we want to live in. 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We have fought authoritarianism and we have won. We are desperately fighting for the very soul of America, and we will win!
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once again. Welcome to another edition of Setting the Standard. My name is Pedro Reyes. This is KPFA 94.1 FM. Thank you for cruising with us into the sunrise. Tonight we want to give thanks to the ancestors, the four directions, and tonight we are giving thanks to the energy of the ancestors who fought against colonization and stood up and talked truth to power so that they could be able to have self-determination in this day of independence for Central America and Mexico. Okay, no? Again, we send shout outs to all those folks. Again, we give thanks to those folks who are out there resisting colonization still to this day, and shout outs to all those folks that are re-indigenizing their minds, body, and soul so that they can reconnect with these types of ancestors who fought against these types of colonizations, oppression, and abuse of human rights, you know? So again, we say muchas gracias a todos los que lucharon, que marcharon, protestaron, pelearon contra la colonización de nuestros países. 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Aho metaki yasi, all my relations. Again, this is Setting the Standard. Stay tuned as we bring you music, information, y poetry, y mucho más. Y aquí andamos celebrando la independencia de los diferentes países de todo Centro, Sudamérica y México. So you can always go online at kpfa.org. That's kpfa.org. Shout outs to all those folks who are supporting and to all those tecolotes that are making a difference in our communities. Muchas gracias and keep on doing the good work. Again, that's kpfa.org.

0: Gibson. His whole crew is racist. And Apocalipto was the last of my patience. I know soon we'll see the bones of this American nation. Another Hollywood history flick. You know at least 99% bullish for the brain. It's entertaining. You think it's educating. Yet the true facts are what they're erasing, portraying our ancestors as the savage. When in fact it's the Euro-Spanish who spread destruction, disease, malice. Now let's flip the script to bring balance. The eagle and the condor descend from the mesas to sit on Mel Gibson. His whole crew is racist. Hella Apocalypto was the last of my patience. I know soon we'll see the bones of this American nation.
1: Just another white man's racist interpretation, who had no concept of our great civilization. Our stories go back to the moment of creation, the first vibration, the planetary formations. Documents on stone, the Anahuac Confederation, keepers of a science and spiritual elevation, deep philosophies with real healing properties, rooted to the truth of the sacred tree. 500 years past marks the end of a prophecy, so don't you believe everything that you see. Apocalypto was made so you would hate your own history. They came to kill millions in the name of greed. They plant their seed in their church and universities and write their movies about our society. None of it has fact, psychological attack. But the mandate of Cuauhtémoc said one day we would be back.
0: The eagle and the condor descend from the mesas to sit on Mel Gibson. His whole crew is racist. El Apocalipto was the last of my patience. Soon we see the bones of this American nation.
2: Lasso kamatli ometeo tonansin tonatu. We are
0: kamatli.
3: And once again, welcome to another edition of Setting the Standard. Again, my name is Pedro Reyes. Thank you for cruising with us on this sound journey as we travel into the sunrise. 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Shout outs to all those tecolotes, tecolotas cruising around, up and about, always tuning in on a Monday morning right here from 1 a.m. to 5 a.m. in the morning. Again, we just want to say happy Independence Day to all the raza out there celebrating Independence Day, el 15 de septiembre, por todo Centroamérica y México. Again, much respect to all those folks who fought against colonization and continue to fight colonization as we are still feeling the repercussions and the traumas of those eras. So we say gracias to all those ancestors, nuestras raíces que pelearon, lucharon por nuestro derecho de tener derechos y ser humanos y que ya nos dejen de tratar como que si no fuéramos. 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Aho metaku yasi, all my relations, and continue to re-indigenize your mind. Aho.

I'm homesick for faraway places I've never been to. 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The Badlands, the Painted Desert, stark beauty, harsh and awe-inspiring. 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

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The coin toss, heads or tails, friend or foe, who is to know when the coin is tossed and the game begins? I don't want to question kind deeds. I don't want to wonder why someone went the extra mile for me. I don't want to believe that everyone has two faces, masks that could be changed at the whim of circumstance or because of old

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The teacher said that all the Indians were dead. Did they kill Daddy when I was at school? What happened to Grandma and Sarah and Cynthia? No, child. I hold my little boy. 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She must have read it in a book or something else. 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

This is a piece and dedication to all of the immigrants from all of the lands who suffer the economic and political oppression of the G8, of United States imperialism, of the IMF, of the World Bank, of the WTO. Who feels it knows it. This one's for the children who learn to steer their hearts in the direction furthest from your shore, to the land where we place our names. Sinking in a sea of syllables, we seek refuge from your torture, within your torture, and get denied as lesser than. Political asylum from your political madness, you open your doors and taunt, ask us to be guided by the culturalists, the ones who think the world is new. Rebel music, assassinated, rebel music, truth of history is the truth of humanity, singing on the rock of reality, stranded in the shattered streets of globalization. And what if we're told that everything we've seen, the bones of the shattered, the veins bursting in air of lives torn between ribcage and small intestine, have not been seen? Rebel music, mutilated, rebel music. And what if we were told that all the foods we've touched, forged in the soil of our wrists, tilled in the creases of our feet, have not been tasted? Burial in the burial of the living dead, discovering in the discovery of the tainted, stolen bones in the museum of Shaitan, rebel music, mangled, rebel music, trade the world in your world trade, structural violence in your structural adjustment, shift yourself, make the world think you something good, rebel music, conquered. Rebel music, singing from the skin, stinging from the skin. You talk like you straight, like something gonna come from all this. Think you more powerful than the sea, than the bones in the sea. Rebel music, crushing, rebel music. Take it back to the people who still have faith in Columbus and his shipwrecked fools, who has more power in the eyes of the truth, the one who can speak across oceans or the one who rapes the tide. We on the efficacy tip, sailing our voices in any wind that blows. Rebel music, rising up, rebel music. In the world of the living, it is known that the elders ain't past, they present as vivid as your genocide. Rebel music, catapulting, rebel music, catapulting, rebel music. Lick the fire and burn your tongue. I said, lick the fire and burn your tongue. Fire word, fire word, fire word.

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0: retired professor, author, and former militant, Bill Ayers.
1: I really am grateful to KPFA, and I want to remind us that in a time when the public is being eclipsed, when the public is under attack, when anything that smacks of the commons is somehow suspect, we should respect and love places like this, and we should respect and love KPFA. Because we need places where we can gather authentically and talk to one another authentically, honestly. To me, the fact that we have this space, the fact that we have each other, you know, there's a lot of talk about what are the guardrails? We're the guardrails, and there are no other guardrails.
2: 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And the difference? 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
3: 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My name is Pedro Reyes. Aquí andamos echando rostro por los aires. Sending a shout out there to all the tecolotes, tecolotas, cruising around, up and about, haciendo lo que hacen mejor. Thank you for tuning in. And once again, shout-outs out there to San Francisco, Oakland, San Jose, Kibule Monterrey, Salinas, Watsonville, Gilroy, Hollister, to all the raza up there in Santa Rosa, Sonoma, Petaluma, Sebastopol, Cotati, ahí ya toda la raza por Napa, you know, doing it out there in Livermore, Pleasanton. Shout outs to Richmond, San Rafael, y a todos los tecolotes.

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0: Así es, una vez más, you are tuned in to Setting the Standard. 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My name is Pedro Reyes. Aquí andamos echando rostro por los aires. Sending a shout out there to all the tecolotes, tecolotas, cruising around, up and about, haciendo lo que hacen mejor. Thank you for tuning in. And once again, shout outs out there to San Francisco, Oakland, San Jose, Kibule Monterrey, Salinas, Watsonville, Gilroy, Hollister, to all the raza up there in Santa Rosa, Sonoma, Petaluma, Sebastopol, Cotati, ahí ya toda la raza por Napa, you know, doing it out there in Livermore, Pleasanton. Shout outs to Richmond, San Rafael, y a todos los tecolotes que andan worldwide escuchando online. Muchas gracias for your time. Again, this is Setting the Standard. Kick back, relax, and put it on cruise control. Que aquí estamos y no nos vamos. 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

0: For 75 years, KPFA has presented progressive voices who spoke truth to power. Martin Luther King Jr.
1: It would be rather absurd for me to be working for integrated housing and integrated schools and not be concerned about the survival of a world in which to integrate. And I think we've got to see that the question now is the survival of mankind. John Fitzgerald Kennedy said on one occasion, mankind must put an end to war. A war will put an end to mankind. This is where we are today. And so let us continue to stand up for peace. And let us continue to stand up for freedom and justice.
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3: 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And some of those people within the super rich are heavily financing politicians to tell people that they're suffering because of people who are suffering even more than they are.
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5: 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Again, that's Monday, Sunday after midnight, 1 a.m. to 5 in the morning. Thank you to all those tecolotes out there tuning in and cruising around up and about doing what you do best. 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
1: Stone's Throw recording artist.
0: Let me ask you a question.
2: What's up, baby?
0: You DJed for...
2: Yeah,
0: that's right, that's right.
2: No doubt, no doubt.
0: Yo,
2: I'm still doing my thing, though.
0: Oh, man, come on, we know that. That's enough talking, you know what I'm saying? All right, yo, give me a zigga-zigga.
2: All right, here we go.

And we want to send a shout out there to Fresno, Kewalet Fresno. You know, we can't forget about you. Also to everybody out there in Oakland, San Jose, San Francisco, Kewalet. Hopefully you're doing well and definitely staying safe. También everybody out there in Santa Cruz, Watsonville, Monterrey, Salinas. Shout outs to all the homies and the homegirls. Everybody up there in the Santa Rosa, Sonoma, Sebastopol, Cotati area, sending you a big thinking of you, and hopefully you're doing well as well. Stay tuned. Once again, this is Setting the Standard. We'll be right back after this quick music break.

0: American historian, author, and leading scholar of racism and anti-racism, Ibram X. Kendi.
1: The major theory that's being used to get people to consent to their own domination is great replacement theory. This is a political theory that suggests that there are these globalist elites who are enabling peoples of color to displace the lives and livelihoods and even electoral power of white people who apparently therefore need authoritarian protection. And so when we hear phrases like immigrants are invading the nation, we're hearing great replacement theory, or diversity programs are discriminatory, or there's an internal enemy. We're hearing a theory that's trying to get people to believe they need protection. They need someone to save them. And then the authoritarian comes around and says, I will protect you and I will save you by snatching your freedoms and rights.
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4: 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My name is Pedro Reyes. Aquí andamos echando rostro por los aires. Sending a shout out there to all the tecolotes, tecolotas, cruising around, up and about, haciendo lo que hacen mejor. Thank you for tuning in. And once again, shout outs out there to San Francisco, Oakland, San Jose, Kibule Monterrey, Salinas, Watsonville, Gilroy, Hollister, to all the raza up there in Santa Rosa, Sonoma, Petaluma, Sebastopol, Cotati, ahí ya toda la raza por Napa, you know, doing it out there in Livermore, Pleasanton. Shout outs to Richmond, San Rafael, y a todos los tecolotes que andan worldwide escuchando online. Muchas gracias for your time. Again, this is Setting the Standard. 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

because, you know, it's just kind of like flowing all the time, like a constant cycle, and it doesn't really begin or end because it's just like, you know, going through cycles. Mic check, 1 2 1 2, we're coming to you live and direct. This is Santa Cruz Worldwide Transmission as part of this transition.

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Homemade beats, organically, homegrown, grassroots movement. 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

0: Así es, una vez más, you are tuned in to Setting the Standard. 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My name is Pedro Reyes. Aquí andamos echando rostro por los aires. Sending a shout out there to all the tecolotes, tecolotas, cruising around, up and about, haciendo lo que hacen mejor. Thank you for tuning in. And once again, shout outs out there to San Francisco, Oakland, San Jose, Cuba de Monterrey, Salinas, Watsonville, Gilroy, Hollister, to all the raza up there in Santa Rosa, Sonoma, Petaluma, Sebastopol, Cotati, ahí ya toda la raza por Napa, you know, doing it out there in Livermore, Pleasanton. Shout outs to Richmond, San Rafael, y a todos los tecolotes que andan worldwide escuchando online. Muchas gracias for your time. Again, this is Setting the Standard. Kick back, relax, and put it on cruise control. Que aquí estamos y no nos vamos. Setting the Standard.
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0: Hello and welcome to Background Briefing, available 24/7 at backgroundbriefing.org. I'm Ian Masters, and today we'll examine a number of stories and issues in the news. We'll begin with the need for Democrats to focus their campaign on issues that matter while the party and the press are constantly distracted by Trump's government by stunt reality TV headlines. Joining us to point out that at a time when Americans can't afford the rising cost of food and gas, exposing Trump and his family's corruption has a wide appeal beyond the Democrats' college-educated base is Joan Williams, Distinguished Professor of Law and Hastings Foundation Chair Emerita at the University of California Law, San Francisco. An award-winning scholar of social inequality, her books include White Working Class, Overcoming Class Cluelessness in America, and her latest Outclassed, How the Left Lost the Working Class and How to Win Them Back. She has an article at The Guardian with Jared Abbott we will discuss. To protect democracy, Democrats should talk about corruption, not authoritarianism. Then we'll go to Israel to speak with Haggai Matar, an award-winning Israeli journalist and political activist. He is the executive director of 972 magazine and the co-director of Local Call, two media outlets run by Palestinians and Israeli journalists. We'll discuss a new documentary, Naza, that has outraged Israeli leaders and the religious nationalist right, even though nobody in Israel has seen it. And we'll assess the extent to which a movie about the collateral damage of 73,000 dead Palestinians, 20,000 of whom are children, could provoke a national reckoning about genocide in Gaza. Then finally, we'll explore the need for a shadow Supreme Court and assess the chances of a Speaker Johnson-led coup on January the 3rd of 2027 and speak with Garrett Epps, the legal affairs editor at The Washington Monthly. He taught constitutional law at the University of Baltimore Law School and Oregon University Law School, as well as American University, Boston College, and Duke University. Garrett served for 10 years as Supreme Court correspondent of The Atlantic, and his latest article of The Washington Monthly are, Can the House Clerk Lead a Midterm Coup? It's happened before. History underscores how rickety our elections and democracy are, and The Case for a Shadow Court. And joining us now is Joan Williams, Distinguished Professor of Law and Hastings Foundation Chair Emerita at the University of California Law, San Francisco. An award-winning scholar of social inequality, her books include White Working Class, Overcoming Class Cluelessness in America, and her latest is Outclassed, How the Left Lost the Working Class and How to Win Them Back. And she has an article at The Guardian with Jared Abbott, To Protect Democracy, Democrats Should Talk About Corruption, Not Authoritarianism. Welcome to Background Briefing, Joan Williams.
1: Delighted to be back, Ian.
0: Well, thanks for joining us. And your article makes it clear that the Democrats need to focus their campaign

0: because of his completely insane and destructive and counterintuitive, counterproductive war in the Gulf. That's the headline he does want to talk about. So why are we talking about this other stuff?
1: Well, because we are living in a country where we have to defend democracy. But my point is this. What we need to do to defend democracy in the short term, definitely it's the resistance. It's in Congress, in the courts, on the streets, pointing out that a lot of what Trump is doing is completely inconsistent with the law and with democratic values. But that is really different from what we need to do to defend democracy in the short term and what we need to do in the midterms if our goal is to win. And my goal is to win, because although resisting authoritarianism is the second highest priority of liberal college grads, it is not even in the top 10 for working class voters. In fact, it's 19th out of 20. Now, that doesn't mean that they don't care about democratic values. It means, as you aptly point out, that their priorities are economic. 10 out of 12 of the top working class priorities are economic. And that doesn't just mean saying affordability five times, especially not if you focus only on prices. Liberal college grads also have a lot of economic priorities. You know what? They're all of them concern prices. But working class people, their economic priorities also concern the other side of the affordability equation. They care a lot about wages. They care a lot about economic opportunity. And in that, they are joined by Black voters, both elites and non-elites. And so if you really care about democracy in the long term, what you will do is focus on economics and deliver for working class people.
0: So tell us about your study or survey, Joan, that found that reducing corruption in government was the third highest priority for white working class respondents, fourth for working class Latinos, and sixth for working class African Americans.
1: This is the survey, the new polling that Jared Abbott of the Center for Working Class Politics and I did. It is called The Left's Coalition Crisis, Understanding the Massive Divide Between Working Class and College Educated Voters and How to Bridge It. As you point out, focusing on corruption is important. It is the top fourth priority of the working class in general, with a little racial variation, as you show, because in this report, we are very careful to analyze not only class dynamics, but how those dynamics differ by race. And there's actually ethnography out of the UK that shows that corruption is the way that working class people talk about the unresponsiveness of government, the corruption in government, the rigged system that government has represented recently. And also, it's the way of talking about the fact that democracy hasn't delivered for people. And so the person who's doing this most adeptly actually is Senator John Ossoff of Georgia. He's giving very concrete examples of corruption. For example, the government contracts that are being steered towards President Trump's son and son-in-law, if I remember correctly, it's towards his relatives. And then he also links those millions of dollars in government contracts to the fact that the Trump administration feels they have to save money, and so they do so by cutting grandma off Medicaid. And that is exactly the way to talk about Trump's violation of very fundamental democratic norms. Be really concrete, give a concrete example, specific example, tie the corruption to what that what Trump is not delivering for working class people. He's cutting programs that they rely on.

0: and don't talk about abstract things. One of the things we say in the, I mean, I'm a law professor, but we kind of, as Democrats, we kind of have to choose between pleasing the constitutional law professors and winning the midterms. And that's a pretty easy choice for me.
1: Well, Ossoff certainly is raising the question, and he's definitely does it in a very succinct way. He says that American politics is coin operated. Money comes in, favors come out. He also refers to the Mar-a-Lago mafia. And I guess the real point here is, Joan, that you point out corruption, but at the same time link it to the fact that Trump's family are getting rich. We just found out that Don Jr.'s wedding celebrations were financed by a Russian thug close to Putin. And all of this graft that you mentioned, the Kazakhstan mining thing that Ossoff talked about, at $1.6 billion of your tax dollars is to fund and finance Donald Trump's son's mining project in Kazakhstan.
0: Exactly.
1: And there's a whole list of them. And I mean, we could also get into the question of whether or not Trump and his family are traitors, but that's something that nobody in the media appears to want to touch, even though there are red flags and flashing lights. So, but the point that you make, just to make it succinct, is that Republicans have been harnessing anger against economic elites and redirecting it against political elites. And what Ossoff is doing is that showing that Democrats can reverse that process by redirecting anger against political elites onto economic elites benefiting from a corrupt system. And when you talk about political elites, you're talking about this canard that of the so-called liberal elite.
0: That's exactly right. And I mean, Ossoff has done this so adeptly that he says, look, government is not delivering for you to the working class. And the reason they're not is because they're tied to the purse strings of big money. You notice how he has met people where they are. What the far right populists across the world do is harness the economic anger of downwardly mobile middle class people. And as you point out, taken that economic anger and deflected it away from economic elites onto political elites. And what Ossoff has done there is he's met people where they are. Okay, we understand you're angry at political elites, but then he's tied it back to the influence of economic elites. And Jared Abbott and I just actually last week published a second report. It's called The Working Class Winometer, Dialing Up to Victory. And one of the things we found there is that we identified a simple six-part formula that can increase Democrat share of working class votes by, I kid you not, 11 points without sacrificing votes from the base. In fact, the same formula increases votes from liberal college grads by nearly 8 points. And one of the six factors is using anti-elitist rhetoric, although it's very important to use the right kind of anti-elitist rhetoric, focusing on working class people and how you're going to listen more to working class people and that you're going to take them beyond this rigged and broken economy. One of the things we found there, Ian, is that railing against economic elites, tying that believe the people message to economic elites, it didn't help at all with working class people. The people who respond to that are my crowd, liberal college grads. So it didn't necessarily hurt with working class people, but it did hurt with some key groups of working class people. But the key message from the Winometer is use anti-elitist rhetoric that expresses faith in working class people who need to be delivered from this rigged economy where they work hard and never get ahead.
1: Well, as you point out, that virtually all Americans earned more than their parents in the decades immediately after the Second World War, but only half of those born after 1980 will, and that American workers used to get 70% of the GDP but today their share is only 54%. There's a really telling graph that I've seen. I wish it was proliferated and seen by more people. It's a very simple graph that household income and productivity were running parallel up until about Reagan, and then the lines diverged with all the profits going to management from increased productivity. And then the other line of household income dipped down because ordinary people weren't getting the benefits of increased productivity. And that explains the billionaires in Silicon Valley. They're the kind of poster boys, the bros, for that kind of increase in productivity.
0: Productivity in recent decades has risen 8 times faster than wages. If wages had just kept up with productivity, wages would be 43% higher. That's why working class people prioritize in their top 12 priorities, higher wages, better economic opportunity. They are, we often hear they're voting against their own self-interest. And God knows Trump hasn't delivered for them, but they're not voting against their own self-interest. They think they've been screwed for a really simple reason, Ian. Economically, the middle class has really been screwed. And that's true under Democrats as well as Republicans for the past decades.
1: And it's little wonder that young Americans, the Gen Z, have realized, as we were just pointing out, that they will never have the standard of living that their parents had. No wonder they're democratic socialists.
0: Well, yeah, I mean, the bottom line is that inequality has gotten so bad that even younger college grads are not being able to find a steady job in their 20s or to afford houses or childcare in their 30s. And that's really bad news economically. But in some sense, it's good news politically, because that's what I call the Mamdani economic coalition of taking the economic discontents of these blue-collar families and marrying them with the economic discontents of younger college grads.
1: Well, we're going to do a piece just after this interview, go to Israel, but I wish that there was less focus on Israel and more focus on these basic issues in this election. What are the chances of that happening?
0: Well, I mean, one of the central ethics of college-educated elites in the United States is self-actualization, self-expression. They teach their kids that their opinions and their views are very, very important. And what I would urge younger college grads to think about is really, what's the purpose of politics? Is the purpose of politics to express your deepest values, whether or not you win? Or is the purpose of politics to preserve democracy by winning? It really comes down to, what is the purpose of politics? For me, the purpose of politics is to forge a coalition with my fellow Americans, many of whom are very, very unlike me. And if that is the purpose of politics, I'm not always going to be able to have a mind meld with what the Democratic Party does.
1: Well, John Williams, I thank you very much for joining us here today.
0: My pleasure. It's always great to speak to you, Ian.
1: Well, thank you, Joan. And again, I've been speaking with Joan Williams, the Distinguished Professor of Law and Hastings Foundation Chair Emerita at the University of California Law, San Francisco, an award-winning scholar of social inequality. Her books include White Working Class, Overcoming Class Cluelessness in America, and her latest is Outclassed, How the Left Lost the Working Class and How to Win Them Back. And she has an article at The Guardian with Jared Abbott, To Protect Democracy, Democrats Must Talk About Corruption, Not Authoritarianism. We're going to take a brief station break and back looking into how a documentary, NASA, has Israel in turmoil, but if seen, it could force a reckoning on Gaza.

0: Welcome back. I'm Ian Masters, and this is Background Briefing, available 24/7 at backgroundbriefing.org. And joining us now from Israel is the award-winning Haggai Matar, an Israeli journalist and political activist. He's the executive director of 972 magazine and is the co-director of Local Call, two media outlets run by Palestinian and Israeli journalists. Welcome to Background Briefing, Haggai Matar.
1: Thank you, Ian.
0: Thanks for joining us. And it's extraordinary to see how much the furor in Israel over a documentary that nobody in Israel has seen, as far as we know. It did win a special jury prize at the Venice Film Festival, and it opens at the New York Film Festival on September the 26th. And the film documentary is called NAZA, which is a Hebrew military abbreviation for Nezek Agavai, collateral damage. So since you're in Israel, Haggai, what's driving this? Is this an anger at what people think are lies and about the military, as Netanyahu and military officials say? Or are they afraid that maybe it's true and it reveals a genocide?
1: That's an excellent question. And just to help kind of set the stage, for those who haven't been following, NAZA is basically a film that is almost entirely about 24 Israeli officers and soldiers from the intelligence talking about the actions they did, they committed in Gaza that amount to war crimes by their telling. And that is also kind of based on or building on the work that one of the two directors, Yuval Raham, has done for 972 and Local Call and The Guardian between 2023 and 2025. So basically those investigations that we had published are kind of a foundation for the film. And truly the past week has seen unbelievable levels of pushback and hatred and incitement and violence, the kind of which we have not seen before at these levels on an Israeli-made documentary or film. And it's been interesting because for over a week now, top headlines are almost exclusively about this film and about the responses to it. I want to start by mentioning the plus side of all of this, which is for the first time in 3 years, mainstream Israeli discourse and media and politicians are openly talking about war crimes in Gaza. So the chief of staff was kind of forced to respond to this and say, this is what's happening. There's an accusation of war crimes. We oppose war crimes. We would never commit war crime. This is the kind of rhetoric that we have not heard from them before. And Israeli journalists, even ones who reject the film and have criticism of the film, even though, as you mentioned, almost no one has watched it, are also starting to talk about, well, maybe the film goes too far, but yes, we do need to talk about what we have done in Gaza. So that's an achievement, and I do want to state that up front.
0: So tell us about 972 magazine's role in this, along with The Guardian, which is, I take it, The Guardian has produced this film.
1: Exactly. So formally and substantially, 972 is not connected to the film. It is a Guardian production, and Yuval Avraham, who is our reporter, our investigating reporter, is one of the two directors together with Rachel Shore. The two of them are two of the four directors of No Other Land that won the Oscar a couple of years ago. And it's based on the work that was published on 972 and Local Call, but it's a Guardian production and we're not involved in the film itself. And what we've seen over the past week is just this unbelievable attack of people going to demonstrate outside the homes of the families and of Yuval and Rachel, their parents, their siblings, and calling death to traitors. We've seen the Prime Minister, Benjamin Netanyahu, and Minister of Culture, Miki Zohar, both threaten to actually take actions to revoke citizenship from Yuval and Rachel, to promote legal action against them, and the Chief of Staff also saying he will try to promote legal action against them, and has been turning to the Shin Bet to try and identify the sources, the people who spoke, the whistleblowers who spoke to these directors. And this is parallel to just unbelievable levels of violence online, where people are posting AI images of Yuval and Rachel being hanged, being beaten to death, you know, just unbelievable gore. And at the same time, our offices, the local call 972 offices, have been attacked and broken into by a bunch of right-wing extremists threatening our team. So all of this has happened over just a few days since the film won the Venice Prize.
0: So NASA is used, as I mentioned, it's a term for collateral damage, but it's used in the sense that one NASA is one Hamas fighter killed and one person dies of collateral damage. And 100 NASA is 100 people dying in order to get one Hamas fighter. And in the film, there's an example given of a 500 NASA, where 500 people in a building blew up in order to get one Hamas fighter. Is that your understanding?
1: It is that the number that is ascribed is the number that is permissible for a certain attack. So it would mean we would accept so-and-so collateral damage per this attack. And what we've seen through testimonies is that, at least in the very first few months of the campaign in Gaza after October 7th massacre, the first few months we've seen the very lowest ranking members of Hamas, or at least ones who were identified as such by the AI system called Lavender, those people would have a NASA of 20. So it would be approved if you just want to kill the last, the lowliest operative of Hamas, you're allowed to kill 20 additional people. Usually it would be their family members together with that person, and NASA 500 would be kind of top leaders in Hamas. And that doesn't mean that that's the actual number of people that were killed. So we know of a case, for example, of NASA 300, where it was approved to hit this general in Hamas and kill 300 people. It ended up that they missed the general that they were aiming for, and about 140 people died. Just all of them uninvolved, all of them civilians. So it's lower than the number that was approved. But even this kind of price tag of how many civilians were willing to kill to hit this one target, when these numbers come up, it's absolutely horrifying.
0: So, Haggai, in terms of the Old Testament, eye for an eye, how much is this accepted? And because the former head of Israeli military intelligence a while back said in a leaked audio, quote, "For every one person on October the 7th, 50 Palestinians must die. It doesn't matter how, if they are children." Now, at this point, 73,000 Palestinians have died in Gaza, with more than 20,000 of them being children. So how deep is this notion that you kill us, we'll kill more of you?
1: It's very, very deep, especially after October 7th. I think the sense is, you know, and this was said by multiple people at the very top of the Israeli establishment, saying, we want to make them suffer in a way that would deter anyone in the Middle East from ever messing with us. So far, we've been gentle. Obviously, that's not true. Israel's committed so many war crimes in the past and has been oppressing Palestinians for decades. But the notion was, this time, we need to decimate Gaza. And we need to, you know, the IDF spokesperson at the time said, what matters is scale and not precision. What matters is quantity, not quality. We heard, you know, the Israeli president, Israeli prime minister, Israeli minister of defense, all of them saying there are no uninvolved people in Gaza. Everyone is involved. Everyone is a legitimate target. That was the concept. And it's actually quite striking right now to see the very same people who say, we are allowed, we are within our right to kill every single man, woman, and child in Gaza. The same people are now saying, why is this film defaming our soldiers? Why is this film accusing our soldiers of war crimes, when it's basically saying that the soldiers did exactly what their leaders told them to do?
0: And what about the role of AI in this film, which apparently is shot on the rooftop in Tel Aviv during the nighttime, with the faces obscured by darkness and the audio altered so as these 24 former or current Israeli military and intelligence officials or officers or soldiers speak out. Because, for example, we're learning over here, well, first of all, we know that on early in the war against Iran, the school children that were killed in the south of Iran, that was an AI-generated target. So that's obviously problematic. But now we're learning that there was a military operation planned to intercept a Chinese ship that they thought was carrying, or the military thought was carrying, nuclear materials or perhaps even nuclear weapons to the Middle East. And just before the special operation was executed, it was learned that they went back and looked at the sources of the intelligence and found out that the original source, in part, was AI-generated. And it's what they call in AI an hallucination. In other words, the AI program itself decided to insert the notion that there, it was nuclear material aboard this ship, mm-hmm. which, of course, it wasn't. But had they executed that special operation, God knows what would have happened between a clash between the U.S. and China.
1: Yeah, that's absolutely horrible. And I think one of the stories I heard from Yuval in the past when he was working on the investigations that we were publishing, you know, he told me that the system was built and was approved for essentially for combat use, this Lavender system, when it reached a precision level of 9 out of 10. So it was essentially granted as permissible, as acceptable, that the system will just include 1 out of 10 targets would actually not be Hamas, and we would treat them, you know, as a Hamas member. We would add on 20 additional people that are legitimate targets on top of this target, all of these innocent civilians. So the system failures were baked in from the beginning. It was, you know, one soldier told Yuval, it's basically like the algorithm that recommends something for you to watch on Netflix. You know, you might want to watch this. This might be a member of Hamas. Yes, you know, could be. There's some basis to how the algorithm works, but that's what it is. And the fact that there is no serious human supervision over these decisions, and sometimes the humans carrying out the attacks themselves don't know how the AI reached the decision. We had one soldier give testimony, and this is again from the investigations, I don't think it's in the film, where he says, you know, I was, because the army keeps saying, you know, all attacks are approved by a human, they're reviewed, they're not just AI driven. And one of those people who were charged with approving these attacks said, every certification would take about 2 seconds. I would listen to a recording of the person that is the target. If it was a man, a male, then I would approve the hit. If it was a woman, I would say, wait, let's check. But if it was a man, that's it. That's the supervision, the human supervision over AI that was involved, and it would take 2 seconds. So that's part of what we've seen. And clearly, you know, we're entering a terrifying age where AI plays an increasing role. When we first published these investigations about AI and warfare in Gaza, late 2023, early 2024, it was, you know, groundbreaking. But the first time that AI was being used, at least that anyone knows that AI was being used in this way in combat. Since then, obviously, the war with Iran, both Israel and the US used AI extensively, and this seems to only be growing.
0: Well, of the 24 subjects in this film, some of them don't appear to have any remorse. In fact, one said he was proud of what he's done, and one said that it was insane fun planning airstrikes on Gaza.
1: Well, this is complicated. I don't know the sources personally. All I have to go on is having watched the film, as I hope people in the US will do when it arrives there in just about a week, just premiering in New York and then going all over the country in cinemas. So I just watched the film, and some of them are clearly filled with regret. I think with the folks that you mentioned, it's unclear. I think what they're saying is at the time, we felt proud succeeding in our work. We felt like what we were doing was fighting Hamas. We were helping to free our countrymen who are held hostage by Hamas. We helped revenge our friends and comrades who fell and were killed on October 7th. So that felt like success. That felt joyful. That felt, you know, something like something they were proud of. I don't know that what they meant is, you know, we were happy that we killed this many people. I think that for most of them, and this is an estimate and a little bit from hearing from you, well, I think for most of them, wanting to participate in this film, knowing full well how the Israeli society sees soldiers who speak to foreign outlets and testify in an ill way about how Israel committed war crimes, knowing all that, they still chose to participate. I think for most of them, it's because they did feel like they did something wrong and they want to confess to it.
0: So along with Nata at the Venice Film Festival getting a prize and I think a 20-minute standing ovation, which is pretty extraordinary.
1: 25.
0: An Iranian film also won a special jury prize. And mm-hmm. the actress in this film, apparently, all she said was, in dedicating a prize, quote, to the women of my country who have paid the highest price for even the smallest measure of freedom. She apparently is, I don't know whether she's facing death if she returns home, but they are going crazy in the media in Iran. The murderous mullahs are threatening all kinds of attacks on her and defaming her. So it sort of makes me feel, in a way, Haggai, that there's a kind of symbiosis there between mm-hmm. Netanyahu, the hardliners in Israel, and the hardliners in Iran. They're both going after filmmakers.
1: Yeah, the similarity can sometimes be striking. It's true and it's painful. These still are different regimes in many ways. I wouldn't say that they're similar, but in this case, it's quite ironic and maybe symbolic how they both respond to the same ways to criticism being given abroad by nationals on foreign platforms. It's something that's kind of provoking very harsh responses by both these authoritarian and increasingly authoritarian regimes.
0: So just in closing, Haggai, I've heard from intelligence sources here in the United States that there's a real possibility that the U.S. and Israel are planning a knockout blow against Iran, either before the Israeli elections or after the American midterm elections on November the 3rd. Trump has said that nothing will happen until after the elections, and then he's miraculously said oil prices will go back to normal, if not lower than they were before this war started. So that's led to a certain amount of speculation. Have you heard anything to that effect in Israel?
1: Not more than you have. And I have to admit, you know, taking Trump's words on plans for Iran at this point really feels unproductive, to say the least. I think, you know, there's been all sorts of statements consistently. Promises that he's made were undone. I would actually be very surprised if there would be another round of a brutal assault on Iran. There's this kind of ongoing low-level conflict happening around the Strait of Hormuz. But to imagine another full-blown assault by the U.S. in Iran before the midterms, when it is so deeply unpopular in the U.S., would seem like political suicide for Trump, which is not something I think he's prone to. So, you know, we'll wait and see.
0: Well, Haggai Mattar, thank you very much for joining us here today.
1: Thank you, Ian.
0: And again, I've been speaking with Haggai Mattar, who's an award-winning Israeli journalist and political activist. He's the executive director of the 972 magazine and the co-director of Local Call, two media outlets run by Palestinian and Israeli journalists. And he joined us from Israel. We're going to take a brief station break. We're back looking into the need for a shadow Supreme Court and the possibility of a Speaker Johnson-led coup on January the 3rd of 2027.

0: Welcome back. I'm Ian Masters, and this is Background Briefing, available 24/7 at backgroundbriefing.org. And joining us now is Garrett Epps, Legal Affairs Editor at the Washington Monthly, who taught constitutional law at the University of Baltimore Law School and Oregon University Law School, as well as American University, Boston College, and Duke University. He served for 10 years as a Supreme Court correspondent of The Atlantic, and his latest articles at the Washington Monthly are, Can the House Clerk Lead a Midterm Coup? It's happened before. History underscores how rickety our elections and democracy are, and the case for a shadow court. Welcome to Background Briefing, Garrett Epps.
1: Hey, glad to be here.
0: Well, thanks for joining us, and obviously I want to talk to you about Judge Luttig's recent article that got a lot of attention and what you've written about in terms of the history of attempts by House clerks to do a midterm coup. And of course, as Judge Luttig pointed out, the key event is not so much the election on November 3rd, but what happens on January the 3rd of 2027 when the House gets to seat the winners of the election. So obviously I want to talk to you about that. But the shadow court, I think, is a brilliant idea because, you know, it's obviously a play on the shadow docket. But just give us a brief sketch of what you're arguing about in your article.
1: Yeah, well, to begin with, this idea comes from a very fine scholar at Fordham named Julie Sook, who has written a book with that title, The Shadow Court. And the idea is that in parliamentary systems, Ian, as you know, the opposition creates a shadow cabinet. And so when the Minister for Defense gets up and explains the government's policy on parliament, the shadow minister of defense gets up and, you know, challenges that and says, you know, your facts are wrong, whatever critique they want to make. And it elevates debate to a certain extent. Certainly in our system, the government has kind of a background over the narrative. I mean, a lock on the narrative. They can sort of say, you know, we have to go to war in Iran because blah, blah, blah. And there's no one of equal stature or close to equal stature who can reply to Secretary Hegseth or whoever it may be. There has been discussions about creating shadow cabinets in Congress, but what Sook proposes is that a court be appointed by Congress, by vote of Congress. There's no need for a constitutional amendment or anything else because this court would not exercise judicial power. It would be made up of people who are generally agreed to be very distinguished constitutional lawyers, scholars, analysts, maybe former politicians, whose devotion to the Constitution is not in question. And then when you have the court do some of the things it has been doing, starting with Bush versus Gore, 25 years ago, the shadow court could speak up and say, not just this is wrong, because anybody can do that, but say in detail and with credibility, here's why it's wrong. Here's what's wrong, you know, with Dobbs. You know, you're overturning decades of precedent and you state that the reason is this, and that is incorrect. You are misciting. You know, and I'll tell you that the members of the conservative majority of this court, particularly Justice Alito, they miscite the facts all the time because they know no one can talk back to them. So the shadow court would be there. And, you know, it when I read this book, I thought, my God, I would have loved to have had this in 2001 when I had to teach some first year law students constitutional law and had to get up and say, first thing, I understand that you don't understand Bush versus Gore, and you need to understand that I don't understand it either. And if you go forward in the scholarship, you'll find there's very little serious scholarship that challenges Bush versus Gore, mostly because nobody knew what to say. So if we could have somebody, a court, you know, a consultative advisory court that could tackle these questions and say the Supreme Court has made a serious error. It needs to be corrected. The court needs to correct it or we need to correct it by statute or we need to correct it by constitutional amendment. this would really open constitutional debate in this country and make it accessible to more people. One thing that's happened over the years is that constitutional argumentation has become a lawyer's game. And a lot of people feel intimidated or just confused about joining in. Well, the Constitution doesn't belong to lawyers, and it doesn't belong to the Supreme Court. The Constitution was always intended to be the source of dialogue, the source of democratic deliberation by the three branches of government and, most importantly, we the people. So the idea of a shadow court, you know, to my thinking about it, as I read Julie Sook's book, it brought tears to my eyes. I would have loved to have had this thing at the moment of the crisis. And it, you know, we've got crises coming up again. That's the, and then secondly, you mentioned the shadow docket. One of the things that Sook points out is that a shadow court could seize on some of these incomprehensible and shocking shadow docket decisions that the majority is making now and say, we're going to write a full opinion on why this is wrong. We're not going to let the court get away with doing, you know, 10 lines and all of the burden of dissenting shouldn't fall on the shoulders of Justice Jackson or Justice Sotomayor. You know, here's why this shadow docket decision is wrong. Here's why the court was wrong to do this on the shadow docket instead of the merits docket. If it was done right, it would open the way for ordinary people to take part in constitutional law and constitutional reform in a way that has become less and less accessible as the conservative legal movement has tightened its grip on the judiciary and begun to float arguments that, frankly, are, to my mind, are incomprehensible to lawyers, much less to ordinary citizens.
0: Well, the far-right capture of the court, as you just mentioned, the movement, if you will, that you describe is led by an incredibly shadowy figure who has managed to handpick most of, if not all, of the very conservative or far-right justices. Leonard Leo, of course, who's a combination because of his Opus Dei beliefs of, you know, moral authoritarianism and laissez-faire capitalism, because they're all being funded by billionaires. And we know that the two real extremists on the Supreme Court, who even just voted in favor of Trump stealing the next election and against the core constitutional rights of the states to control elections, Alito and Thomas, they love to hang out with billionaires. And there's been the billionaire capture, obviously, of this court. So that is, I think, an important part of this mix. And every time these far-right rulings come down like Dobbs, it feels to me like the majority is saying, you know, too bad, we're in charge, we've got the power, you know, just suck it up and take it because we're in charge. And then you have on the dissenting side, the three women who always write really eloquent and well-reasoned dissents that are very powerful. So a shadow court would give them oxygen and give these women a bigger voice, wouldn't it?
1: Yes, I think that's really important, because one thing that is going on in constitutional debate right now is an attempt to sort of marginalize Justice Jackson, Justice Sotomayor. Justice Kagan is a different proposition, but Jackson and Sotomayor have taken on the mission of witnessing, you know, their vision of keeping faith with the Constitution. They are the ones who challenge the majority. It's a lot to take on, and you know, they are then subject to a lot of ridicule and question and so forth. If we had a shadow court that had some credibility, in other words, the idea is not to appoint, you know, nine Democrats. The idea is to find, you know, nine people that have a wide reputation for confidence and are willing to take on this work, then I think it would be all to the good. And I'll give you an example, if you've got time. You may recall that Justice Kavanaugh, in one of his shadow docket concurrences, said it's perfectly all right to use race to decide who to stop if you're ICE. Perfectly all right, because all you have to do is say, excuse me, sir, I am from ICE. Are you a citizen? Could you display your citizen papers for me as a favor? Why, yes. Thank you. Thank you. It's nice to talk to you. And this became known in ridicule terms as the Kavanaugh stop. And the fact of the matter is, you know, we all know what happens when ICE decides someone looks like they don't belong in the United States. They'll grab the person. They beat them up. They draw weapons. They hustle them into very often without even looking at the documents that the people have. This happens often to citizens as well. And the ridicule that Justice Kavanaugh attracted has begun to make, you can tell, he wrote another concurrence later saying, you know, what I didn't really mean that it can, you know, can just do it on the basis of race. What was shocking about the Kavanaugh incident, and I think this spreads out among a lot of the conservative opinions, is that there was a record in front of the court, including affidavits and testimony in the lower court of people who had been subject to these stops and who had been beaten, who had been incarcerated for days at a time, even though they were citizens and they weren't allowed to show their documents. There was no, I mean, the idea that Kavanaugh is sort of saying, oh, well, you know, you simply have a polite conversation with your friendly neighborhood ICE person, either is such sloppy judging that he should hang his head, or he's being deceitful, one or the other. There is no other defense of that kind of factual sloppiness. And the same thing happens in an Alito opinion. Alito frequently will say, at oral argument, the other side conceded X, and usually that's not true. He is just faking the facts. And so if you had a tribunal with some prestige that could join the dissents and say, you know, do it right, you know, tell the truth. Here's the record. We have studied it. I think it would be all to the good. And I think that it gets people involved, and anything that gets people involved in constitutional dialogue in this country, I think is good. The attempt to make it the specialized property of people who, as you note, are very much influenced by the top 1% and the large corporations who have funded the effort to take over the court. Anything that moves it out of that, I think would be good. I still believe in the Constitution. I still think it's a ticket for a nation, you know, one nation, liberty and justice for all. It is being mutilated in front of our eyes, and it's very hard to find a platform to point out to people strongly enough that what the court is doing much of the time is questionable at best and illegitimate at worst.
0: Just in the last couple of minutes, Garrett, obviously Judge Luttig would be a perfect person to put on this shadow court. But his recent article, of course, at the New Republic got a lot of attention because of what we were saying earlier, that he said the real issue was not November the 3rd election, but the January the 3rd seating of the new Congress. And you pointed out in your article at the Washington Monthly, can the House clerk lead a midterm coup, that a previous clerk, Emerson Etheridge, who was a Dixiecrat holdover from the days of the pro-slavery forces that ruled the House, he attempted a coup. So just briefly sketch that out and then relate that, if you will, to what could happen on January the 3rd.
1: Well, the scenario that Judge Luttig indicates, and you're right, Judge Luttig would be a really interesting person on a shadow court. I disagree with him on most issues, but he's brilliant and has a lot of integrity. But the idea is, and I think the way to think about this is that the upcoming December 3rd is the new January 6th. It's when the court, the House assembles and the members are sworn in. And a member who isn't sworn in for any reason at that time has to somehow obtain certification as, you know, duly elected member of the House. Ordinarily, you know, there would be maybe one or two people who are subject to a recount or so forth. Usually what the House does is let that person take the oath. And then, you know, the House committee or a court examines the returns in that election. But what Luttig said is, what if the clerk, and to be clear, he has made clear that the current clerk is someone with a good reputation, no reason to expect any corrupt behavior from him. But the speaker can always replace the clerk on his sole hook. So what if Mike Johnson, after the election, what if there's a close total in the House? What if it's 12 seats or 8 seats and Johnson replaces the clerk with, a MAGA stalwart? And then the clerk refuses to call the oath, call the name of this newly elected Democrats on the roll. Well, you know, the answer is, as happened in 1865, the answer is that the clerk, under Rule 2 of the House, the clerk's designation of members as part of the order, as part of calling the order of the House, is subject to appeal by the members. So any member of the House could get up and say, you know, the clerk has decided not to call these people. I object, and I would like to appeal the ruling of the clerk. And then those who have taken the oath will vote. And the question becomes, Ian, it's a fascinating question. It's not credible to me that the entire Republican caucus would vote to overturn these elections. These are people, many of whom have some sense of honor. To some it's residual, and some it's robust. And there's only a few would need to peel off and vote with the Democrats to seat the new members for the crisis to pass off. I think that would be, the best outcome would be for Speaker Johnson to say, I'm going to stick with the Constitution. And right. The clerk to say, I'm going to stick with the next best would be closing, for the House.
0: Yeah. But just in closing, though, he did say recently at that Trumpalooza thing that they did down in Dallas, he said, we will not allow the Democrats to take the House.
1: I think we shouldn't overread that, Ian, because, you know, it's very common. I mean, you and I have been around politics for years, and it's very common for someone to stand up and say, we're not going to let Gavin Newsom destroy the Christian faith. Right. You know, that kind of rhetoric is part of ordinary politics. On the other hand, you are correct that he is leaving himself room to decide to do this. And the best answer to this is to win a lot of seats, because the bigger the steal, the harder it's going to be to pull off.
0: Well, Garrett Epps, I thank you very much for joining us here today.
1: That was great. Enjoyed it.
0: And this has been Background Briefing. I'm Ian Masters, and I'd like to thank producers Graham Fitzgibbon, Anna Leia, Asher Price, and Luke Susswood. 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Bye for now.

0: We could tell you KPFA is different. Everyone says that. Here's what's actually true. 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That's not a slogan. That's Tuesday. Last I checked, we are still here. This is KPFA, dangerously independent since 1949. 94.1 FM, streaming everywhere at kpfa.org. 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

0: visionary civil rights lawyer and founder of the Equal Justice Initiative, Brian Stevenson.
1: I continue to believe that the great evil of slavery in the United States wasn't the brutality and the violence, that was horrific, but it was the narrative we created to justify enslavement. The enduring evil of slavery was the narrative, because people who enslaved other people didn't think of themselves as immoral or indecent or unchristian. And how do you think of yourself as decent when you are pulling away a mother from her screaming children, knowing that mother will never see those children again? Well, you need a narrative. And so we created a false narrative in America where we said that black people are not as good as white people. Black people are less capable, less evolved, less human. And that narrative survived the Civil War. In fact, I often argue that the North won the Civil War, but the South won the narrative war.
0: Get learned only on KPFA.
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4: I want to be clear with you all that a new day has come. To San Francisco, to Oakland, to Baltimore, to Ferguson, to Atlanta, there is a movement sweeping this country.

0: there's no reason for us to be surprised by it.
1: Watson says he wants local police involved in the investigation to provide what he called clear third-party eyes in the process. President Trump says his planned triumphal arch near Washington, D.C. will serve a military function as well. The controversial proposal faces strong opposition. Paramount Pictures and California Attorney General Rob Bonta have discussed a range of concessions in advanced settlement negotiations. They include a $1.5 billion investment in production in California. That's according to a Wall Street Journal report Sunday, citing people familiar with the talks. The case brought by California and 11 other states is one of the final hurdles to Paramount's proposed $110 billion acquisition of Warner Brothers Discovery. The states sued in July to block the deal, arguing the combined company would create a media monopoly that would hurt consumer choice and pricing. According to the Journal report, among the concessions discussed, beyond the sizable production investment, is a commitment not to sell either studio lot and to remain in California. Partly sunny today in the San Francisco Bay Area, highs in the 60s and 70s, lows tonight in the 50s. In the Central Valley, sunny, highs in the 80s, lows tonight in the 50s. In the L.A. area, sunny, highs in the 70s, overnight lows in the 60s. Those are the headlines. I'm Max Pringle on KBFA.
2: And that takes us to 8:08 in the morning here on Law and Disorder. I'm your host, Kat Brooks. It's been 1,080 days since October 7th, 2023. According to the website Killed in Gaza, there are 72,835 names on their list of those known to be killed in Gaza since October 7th. Of these, 1,309 were senior women, 2,089 were senior men, 11,733 were women, 30,067 were men, 8,834 were girls, 12,803 were boys. We know those numbers are an undercount since October 7, 2023. The United Nations and organizations like UNRWA report that total deaths in the West Bank are approximately over 1,200 Palestinians that have been murdered, resulting from military raids, clashes, and settler violence. Roughly one in five to nearly a quarter of all of those murdered are minors and children. Our first guest today on Palestine Post is Shai Parnes, Public Outreach Director at B'Tselem, the Israeli Information Center for Human Rights in the Occupied Territories. They have released a new report called Elimination Project, Israel's Systematic Dismantling Palestinian Collective Life in the West Bank. Good morning.
3: Hi, thank you for having me.
2: Thanks for joining, Shai. Recent headlines about the West Bank, by recent I mean the last 24 hours as I was preparing to have my conversation with you. Israeli occupiers carry out 14 attacks in West Bank, steal 300 sheep, cut water line. Israeli settlers launch at least 14 attacks across four West Bank governorates on Saturday, stealing approximately 300 sheep and severing a main water pipe supplying hundreds of Palestinians. Israel moving ahead with settlement plans that would split West Bank in two, rights groups say. I could go on. But in what ways do these headlines line up with the overall premise, assertion, data-proven assertion with your report, The Elimination Project?
3: So I have to say what you just described is just a normal, quote-unquote, day in the West Bank. There's nothing particular or outstanding in the details or the incidents you just described, and just a minute ago, you described more than 1,100 Palestinians were killed, mostly by Israeli army, a few dozens by Israeli settlers. And what we are seeing in the last 3 or 4 years in an accelerated process being committed by the Israeli current government of eliminating Palestinian collective existence in the West Bank. And what we're describing in this recent report is not that Israel is trying to kill each and every Palestinian. Rather, we are demonstrating how Israel, using many tactics and methods, are trying to break apart the Palestinian society,

0: Liberation organizer and co-founder of the League of Revolutionary Black Workers, Jerome Scott, on organizing.
1: It takes years of study. What we're talking about as an organizer is that we're developing as social scientists that want to change the world. And therefore, we have to understand capitalism, the system in which this world is organized around today. If we don't understand capitalism, there's no way we can be the best organizer that we can be. When you want to do political education to understand capitalism, you also have to understand the company that you're working for, the neighborhood that you live in. If you're going to understand the corporation, you have to do the same kind of deep dive in that corporation that we do in capitalism as a system. If you want to be a great organizer, you have to understand the necessity of political education. You have to understand this world as it really is and not like people pretend it to be.
0: Get learned only on KPFA.
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0: advanced settlement negotiations. They include a $1.5 billion investment in production in California. That's according to a Wall Street Journal report Sunday, citing people familiar with the talks. The case brought by California and 11 other states is one of the final hurdles to Paramount's proposed $110 billion acquisition of Warner Brothers Discovery. The states sued in July to block the deal, arguing the combined company would create a media monopoly that would hurt consumer choice and pricing. According to the Journal report, among the concessions discussed, beyond the sizable production investment, is a commitment not to sell either studio lot and to remain in California. Some disabled persons had accessibility problems when it came to accessing escape routes and recovery resources during last year's Southern California wildfires. They're demanding that Los Angeles officials develop a plan to address those issues. Suzanne Potter has more.
1: When fire ripped through the Pacific Palisades last year, many people with disabilities had a hard time evacuating early. So advocates want better policies in place before the next disaster hits. Last time, the county failed to put all disabled people on the priority list for help with early evacuation. Ben Kahn coordinates disaster response for the Disability Community Resource Center, based in Los Angeles County. He suggests the Emergency Management Department set up an emergency line separate from 911 just for people with disabilities.
2: You can tell somebody to evacuate early. You have to be able to provide the infrastructure and the systems to support that. You can't tell somebody to do it and then not have the things in place to facilitate that.
1: In addition, he says it would be helpful to give special stickers to caregivers for people with disabilities so they're not stuck behind police barriers when it's time to help their patient flee to safety. Carolyn Nava is with the nonprofit Disability Action Center in Chico, which is just a few miles away from the town of Paradise, an area that was incinerated in the campfire 8 years ago. She says Northern California has dealt with a lot of fires, so they've got the evacuation part down pat. But she says lots of people with disabilities are still in dire straits.
3: Our most frequent individual that we service is a 55 to 60-year-old white female who has been homeless since the campfire because do not have the resources to get back home.
1: Nava advocates for a more long-term approach because FEMA aid and housing runs out after a year or two. However, many people with disabilities live on the poverty line and need extended help after a disaster. For California News Service, I'm Suzanne Potter.
0: Tropical storm Polo will rapidly intensify in the Pacific Ocean and become a major hurricane later this week, according to forecasters. Polo could bring heavy rain, rough surf, and tropical storm force wind to parts of Mexico late tomorrow into early Wednesday. That's according to an advisory from the Miami-based National Hurricane Center. Meteorologists predicted today that Polo would drop 4 to 8 inches of rain, with isolated totals near 12 inches across coastal portions of the Mexican states of Guerrero and Michoacan through Thursday. Flooding and mudslides were possible. Still a tropical storm as of today, Polo had maximum sustained winds of 65 miles per hour that were centered around 255 miles south-southeast of Manzanillo, Mexico, and 200 miles southwest of Zihuatanejo. The system was moving east at 5 miles per hour. And those are the headlines. I'm Max Pringle.
4: The show is up front. My name is Brian Edwards-Tiegert. We're going to turn, as we do at the start of most weeks, to new developments concerning Russia's war in Ukraine. This week, it's going to be a bit of a political edition. Our guest is John Pfeffer, the Director of Foreign Policy and Focus. Good morning.
5: Good morning. How you doing today?
4: Just another lovely weekend in Northern California. How about you?
5: Well, it rained yesterday. But other than that, yeah, it was pretty nice. Pretty nice out here.
4: I've heard that rain thing happens. We don't get rain till we really, really miss it, usually about 6 months after the last time. I want to start with the political news out of Russia. The elections for the Duma, the parliamentary body in Russia, were held over the weekend, and the count is more or less in, and surprising absolutely nobody. Vladimir Putin's party, United Russia, has won. reportedly

0: with about 57% of a vote that saw more than 50% turnout. And the thing I have trouble understanding, John, is what role elections play in an authoritarian system. Because I look at that 57% count and think, you know, for someone who has the power to count the ballots, control the media, disqualify the opposition parties, that's not a great showing. Why not post up the 99.85% that Ramzan Kadyrov got running as governor, re-election as governor of Chechnya?
1: That certainly was a more convincing percentage. But yes, it's true that 57% is not like the old Soviet days or, you know, Kadyrov's election results, where you could guarantee pretty much 90% and over results. But on the other hand, United Russia did actually get more votes than people expected, or rather, I should say, they secured more places in the Duma than people expected. There was some question as to whether they would even be able to achieve a supermajority, and they have. And the supermajority, of course, is important to change the constitution. They would have had to maybe negotiate a little bit more with these other parties. Now, granted, these other parties are not much of an opposition, though there has been more grumbling coming out of the Communist Party, for instance. Gennady Zhuganov complained during this election that there were irregularities. So that's something a little new, perhaps. And Zhuganov, who's been a kind of staple of Russian elections for a couple of decades, has also in the Duma issued a variety of different warnings about what would happen in Russia if this war would continue to exact the same kind of price to the Russian economy. So, yes, they're captive parties. They always vote with United Russia when it counts, but they could turn. They could turn on a dime if something were to happen. I think that, you know, banning the Yabloko party, for instance, the only real anti-war party, they had, I think, a couple representatives who will be on the Novgorod kind of provincial level. But as for the Duma as a whole, at the federal level, forget about it. Banning Yabloko, banning any serious opposition candidates, jailing people, that perhaps has more impact than the election results themselves, because it demonstrates that, you know, if anybody were to mount any serious political challenge to either Vladimir Putin or the United Russia Party, they'll be stamped on. And so that, I think, is a more powerful kind of message than any percentage results in the election.
0: Do we put stock in the actual vote counts that come out of Russia and chalk most of the distortionary effects of authoritarian rule on democracy to everything that happens up to, you know, up to the vote?
1: Well, I think that if there were any real challenge to United Russia or Vladimir Putin, we would have probably seen greater distortions at the polls themselves. But I don't think that's really necessary. And the fact that it, you know, United Russia got less than 60% of the vote suggests that, you know, I mean, they didn't see the need to jack up the results through manipulation. But yeah, I think most of the manipulation, as you said, occurs before Election Day, and of course, well, after Election Day and the actual proceedings of the Duma itself. But yeah, it's the real question is whether any kind of democratic tradition, however superficial it might be still today in Russia, can be revived at some point. And with so many of the kind of civil society organizations either outlawed or reduced to non-entities, or they've decided to become emigre organizations, the very basis for revival of democracy at some point in the future in Russia has been eroded so substantially. Now, mind you, Russian democracy did achieve some measure of flowering after the end of the Soviet Union in the 1990s. So it's conceivable that the end of Putinism could lead to a similar kind of flowering, but the democratic sinews of Russian society have frayed to the point of non-existence.
0: You talked about Putin's party maintaining the threshold it needs in the Duma to enact constitutional reforms. What constitutional reforms do they want?
1: At this point, hard to know. I mean, I think they've gotten everything they want. There might be... I mean, Putin basically is leader for life. They have changed the constitution on a number of social issues, such as marriage being between a man and a woman. There could be, you know, potentially some changes down the road, making illegal certain political activities that haven't been kind of constitutionally declared illegal, but have only been illegal in practice. But, you know, honestly, at this point, I think they've gotten what they need. And so it's really more of the kind of rubber stamp they want for everyday actions, mostly related to the war and the economy at this point.
0: I want to talk a little bit about U.S. politics. After a bit of a delay, Donald Trump signed what was described by its proponent as the, I believe, the mother of all sanctions bills targeting Russia.
1: Yeah.
0: Which gives Trump discretionary power to impose 100% tariffs on countries that are trading with Russia. Mm-hmm. The two biggest would be China and India. So having the power and acting on it are two very different things. But I thought we could walk through what the implications are of this new bill being in effect and of Donald Trump wielding some of that power if he chooses to.
1: Mm-hmm. Well, as folks I'm sure are aware, there was some dissent within the Democratic Party, not because they didn't want to sanction Russia, but because they didn't want to give Trump that kind of discretionary power. And they worried that Trump would use that basically to substitute the powers that were denied him by the Supreme Court, the Liberation Day tariffs decision that they made, and that he would use this as a new authority for imposing sanctions, you know, as he pleases. It's okay, if things went according to plan, i.e. the plan of Lindsey Graham before he died, the president would immediately threaten India and China with 100% tariffs, and that would be a considerable increase over what the United States at the moment levies against both countries, and would pressure those two countries to find other sources of oil and gas. That would be challenging for both countries since they're both pretty reliant on Russian imports, but it's not inconceivable. But that is kind of the ideal as Lindsey Graham imagined it. I don't think Donald Trump ever really considered the bill in that light. I think what he likes is the opportunity to use his authority to exact very specific concessions, either from India and China or from other countries. And there are also, you know, it's pretty loose language in this bill. He doesn't really have to report on anything. He can use it, I think, against individuals as well, not just against countries. It's a pretty powerful array of tools that he can use in a variety of different negotiations that he engages in. Ukraine, you know, Zelensky said this was a victory, but honestly, I don't think Ukraine's going to get anything out of this, to be honest. And I don't think that we'll see really any major difference in effect on the Russian economy of these particular sanctions. There might be other issues that will lead to an improvement in the situation of Ukraine or a deterioration in the situation of Russia. I mean, there were Trump administration at the same time signed a new bill authorizing a new shipment of nearly $3 billion, I think, of military assistance, mostly around defensive weapons for Ukraine. That will perhaps have greater significance in this sanctions bill. And the discussions taking place in Europe right now around the sanctions list for individuals, which has hit a couple of snags, which we can talk about, also will probably have greater significance than the Lindsey Graham bill will have.

0: Sure, we can talk about the sanctions targeting individuals. I've mostly written these off as symbolic, posing no real prospect of impacting Russia's capacity to wage war in Ukraine. What is the substance of the debate in Europe?
1: Well, there was an objection raised by Russia about a particular individual, a Kazakh by the name of Usmanov, I believe, that they wanted removed from the list. And it wasn't because Usmanov had suddenly changed his mind and was, you know, an opponent of the Putin regime and thus, you know, was no longer worthy of sanctions. It was more because, and France initially said that it was a national security issue they couldn't talk about, but it turned out that it's really a deal that they want to make with Azerbaijan to have two French nationals released from prison over there, and that the president of Azerbaijan promised to do so if Usmanov was taken off the sanctions list. And so the other European countries are like, well, that, you know, that's a pretty lousy precedent to set that we kind of hold this sanctions list hostage to these kinds of negotiations on a bilateral basis. But it looks like they're going to make a compromise, remove him and another person that Slovakia, I think, wanted removed, another oligarch named Friedman. Are they symbolic? Well, I mean, these are pretty strict sanctions. They prevent individuals from moving money in and out of the EU space. And for a long time, that was, you know, a place where oligarchs would park their loot, buy houses, make investments. So those kinds of sanctions are pretty important. If this compromise goes through and they take these couple of individuals off, I think they want to renew it for something like 30 months or something, and thus prevent this kind of bargaining from taking place, at least in the near future.
0: Right. It seems like the basic problem, though, is sanctions give, quote unquote, Western powers the ability to diminish the wealth of oligarchs. Putin has demonstrated the ability to take away their lives if they become disloyal. It's kind of an easy choice when it comes to which political orientation you maintain in the face of those two countervailing pressures.
1: If you pose it that way, absolutely. I mean, there is the third option, and that is exit. A number of oligarchs have taken that. They've left Russia, they've set up overseas. Some of them resolutely anti-Putin, others occupy a kind of ambiguous position, not really saying how they feel about the war, in order perhaps to remain in good graces with the Putin regime at some level. If you are faced with simply the option of not investing in Europe versus being in a prison in Russia, that's an easy choice. And there are other incentives that the Russian government provides its oligarchs, access to a lot of wealth through investments in state-owned enterprises or semi-state-owned enterprises. The arms industry is booming in Russia still. So there are opportunities to make money inside Russia if you want to focus your economic activities there. But, you know, it's been a challenging effort, certainly, to make sanctions stick in a way that they have real effect on the Russian economy. The Russian economy has suffered in many respects since the war began, but it's still pretty solid in the sense that it's not going to collapse tomorrow or next month or even in a year, probably. And so Putin can rely on that, plus the support of the remaining oligarchs that are in his circle to circle the wagons and ensure that the sanctions really don't have the kind of impact that the West would like to have them to.
0: All right, circling back to the election, you know, the backdrop for this is that the war is not going very well for anyone. But I think you could argue it's going worse for Russia, the purportedly more powerful player. The final night of voting, Ukraine launched something on the order of 1,000 drones at Moscow, setting one of Russia's largest refineries on fire. It is still burning as of this morning. Russia's made almost no progress on the front line in some areas, like around the Ukrainian city of Lyman. It appears from reports that Ukrainian forces are actually pushing Russian troops back a little bit. Does being on the other side of the election open more possibilities for a negotiated ceasefire or at least de-escalation in the fighting?
1: It doesn't seem to. I mean, Trump announced that there was going to be an agreement by both sides not to bomb each other's energy infrastructure. That barrage on Moscow and the attack on the refinery that you referenced obviously contradicts what Trump announced. And Russia, of course, has announced in return that it will be rather brutal in its response to these attacks in targeting Ukrainian cities and Ukrainian energy infrastructure. So, no, I don't see that the elections provide a mandate for Putin to do anything other than continue the war as he would like to continue the war. They're gearing up for, I think, a really accelerated pitch during the fall war season before winter sets in, as well as scaring the bejesus out of European countries by, for instance, Belarus holding military exercises near Lithuania, and a variety of different quote-unquote hybrid attacks on Europe, whether it's, you know, cyber or arson or the drone that was discovered at the Leipzig airport that was probably designed to attack a transport plane heading to Ukraine with military assistance. Leading to the point that it's not a ceasefire that people are expecting Russia to embrace, or serious negotiations with Ukraine or with the United States over Ukraine, but rather increased pressure on NATO and on European countries more generally to sow division within Europe and undercut European support for Ukraine. Now, whether that happens or not, or whether it produces the exact opposite effect, it's hard to know, but that seems to be the Russian strategy right now, and I think Putin will take the election as a sign that the public is behind him in pretty much anything that he does with regard to Ukraine and NATO more generally.
0: Up to this point, the right-wing parties in Europe have been pretty staunchly on Ukraine's side of this conflict, but the alternative for Deutschland, who made big inroads in Germany's most recent state-level elections and may be in a position to form a state government for the first time ever. Part of their platform was starting to import Russian gas again to fire up the power sector. How friendly are they to Putin? How significant a shift in European politics is it to see some of the right-wing parties that are pro-Putin actually get a bit of governing?
1: Well, as being, you know, if in fact they govern Saxony-Anhalt, and it's unclear what the what will happen because they didn't get a governing majority. They got a lot of votes, but they're still, I think, five seats short of governing majority. And they can maybe rely on this quasi-left party for those five votes because there's overlap in their positions on Russia and immigration and a number of other issues. But being the head of, even if they are the head of Saxony-Anhalt, that doesn't necessarily mean they'll be able to do much in terms of German policy more generally. Nevertheless, the AfD has announced that it's in conversations with Russian oil companies to restart Russian oil flow to Germany. Now, that is contingent on a number of things. One would be a ceasefire in the war. And it would also probably mean that the AFD would have to have greater influence at the federal level. And okay, the polling suggests that the AFD has, you know, considerable support nationwide. So it's not just in the former East Germany, it's not just in Little Saxony-Anhalt, but throughout Germany more generally. And if it were to win at a federal level, well, that would be significant. That could indeed be shift Germany and potentially other countries into a more neutral position and even possibly pro-Russian position. At the moment, though, no. I mean, we're not going to see any shift in German policy in the near future.
0: All right. John Pfeffer, we'll leave it there for this week. Thank you so much.
1: Thanks for having me on the show.
0: John Pfeffer is the director of Foreign Policy and Focus. He joins us most Mondays at the start of the program. Coming up in the second half, Dr. John Swartzberg and Corona Calls, where we talk all things infectious disease. We're going to be talking about the why and the wherefore behind the yawning gap between how many measles deaths are being reported this year by public health authorities in the state of Pennsylvania, and how many are being reported by the CDC. That's next.
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3: If you were a meatpacking worker in the 60s or 70s, you had a solid middle-class life. Your spouse may not have to work. Your kids could go to college. In a very brief period of time, the meatpacking industry recruited immigrants, many of them undocumented, to serve as strike breakers because they would be much easier to exploit. We are fed by immigrants. If you look at who's working in the fields, harvesting the fruits and vegetables, who's working in the meatpacking plants, who's working on the hog farms, the dairy farms of Vermont, it's recent immigrants, huge numbers of undocumented immigrants in the fast food restaurants behind the counter. And the idea that we are demonizing and terrorizing these hard-working people who feed us, it's an absolute disgrace.
2: Get learned. Only on KPFA.
0: The show is up front. My name is Brian Edwards-Tiekert. We're going to turn, as we do most weeks at this time, to new developments in the world of COVID-19 and other infectious diseases. Our guest is Dr. John Swartzberg, clinical professor emeritus of infectious diseases at UC Berkeley School of Public Health. Good morning, Dr. Swartzberg.
4: Good morning.
0: I want to start with the measles outbreak in Pennsylvania, which seems to be the worst in the country right now. It's heavily centered in the Amish region of the state, Lancaster County, where there's low vaccination rates, although no strict religious prohibition on vaccination, just a general aversion within those subpopulations. And the state of Pennsylvania is reporting there have been 4 deaths as a consequence of the measles outbreak. The CDC, very notably, and to some controversy, is reporting 0 deaths so far. Apparently, they have changed their criteria for reporting measles deaths. They are no longer requiring they be verified by the National Notifiable Diseases Surveillance System, but by the National Center for Health Statistics. I do not understand the distinction, but it is obviously very concerning that public health officials at the federal and state level do not agree on how many people are dying. Can you walk us through it?
4: Sure. Let me just start by saying that the way deaths are reported from infectious diseases or from any cause, they're reported by states, and the state health department will report that after a thorough epidemiologic and direct observation of the cases. The CDC doesn't determine whether there's been a death in the state. It's the state that does that. That's the way it's always been. This is the first time in over 50 years of looking at this kind of data that I've seen the CDC challenge what the state's conclusion is. So that's the overview. When the state calls a situation where the state says that someone has died of measles or any disease. That goes into a reporting system called the National Notifiable Disease Surveillance System. It's a mouthful. That's what tracks acute diseases. So we know not only what happened in this case in Pennsylvania, but we know nationally what's happening because we can look at that data. What the Trump administration has done under the aegis of RFK Jr. has been to say, suddenly said, for no reason, that it's no longer going to use that system for tracking, and it's going to use what's called the National Center for Health Statistics. Now, the National Center for Health Statistics is very valuable, and it tracks long-term mortality trends rather than rapid clinical case confirmation. It doesn't confirm. It just tracks the trends long-term. It has really nothing to do with whether a death occurred in Pennsylvania. That's determined by the state. So by doing that, they're just sort of punting the ball down field and saying, we're not going to deal with this right now. We're going to just say that there are no deaths because we decided to report it to an institution that only tracks long-term data. What they've done on top of that is challenge how the state of Pennsylvania has defined a death. In this case of measles, 4 deaths from measles. And challenging that, as I said, I've never seen the CDC do before because the state of Pennsylvania, like all the states, have a clear definition of what constitutes a death from measles. So what is this all about? It's all about RFK Jr. not wanting the public to know that people are dying from measles. That's the bottom line. Interestingly, when there were 2 deaths in children last year and a 3rd death last year from measles, RFK Jr. didn't challenge at that time, even though it was in 2 different states. It was just accepted like it always has been. So clearly this is a politicization of what we call deaths from measles. And why does RFK Jr. want to do that? It's because he has done everything in his power over the last 2 or more decades to convince people not to get the measles vaccine. And none of these 4 people who died of measles or died associated with measles had been vaccinated. So that's what it's all about. It's all about trying to pull the wool over the American people's eyes. It's trying to defend himself for a reprehensible career in anti-vax. And it's corrupting the Center for Disease Control even further. And tragically, our new director of the CDC, Dr. Erica Schwartz, is just going along with it. She's not pushing back at all, at least not publicly. So we have a weakling in the CDC leadership. We have a CDC that's been decimated by RFK Jr. And we have RFK Jr. through his director pulling the wool over Americans' eyes, or at least trying to. That's what it's all about.
0: So as I understand the argument from the RFK Jr. camp, it's that just because someone had measles when they died doesn't mean they died of measles, which I guess is true on some level. It doesn't seem to apply very well to the circumstances of these 4 particular deaths. How do state-level public health officials make that call when determining the cause of death? How do they distinguish between death from and death with?
4: Right. Very carefully. So of the 4 cases, 3 clearly were associated with measles. Actually, all 4 were clearly associated with measles. 3 of the 4 were directly caused by measles. The 4th case, which was a newborn, died because at birth his or her spleen ruptured. In the child's lungs, the child, the doctors who did the autopsy found the measles virus. we know that the mother, not long before birth, had a bad case of measles, and we know that the mother had not been vaccinated against measles. So what we can conclude from that is that What we can learn from that is that the question as to why the spleen ruptured. And children aren't born with a spleen that ruptures at birth. It rarely happens to start with. But if the spleen is enlarged because of an infectious disease, for example, then it's much more likely to rupture. And that's presumably what happened. So we can certainly say that the child's death was associated with measles because the child had measles at the time of death. We can't certainly say definitively that the spleen ruptured because the child had measles. We just don't know. So that's associated with, but not directly caused by. You know, Brian, we've been through this ad nauseum with COVID, where someone comes into the hospital and is sick with COVID, but then has a heart attack. Clearly that's associated with COVID, but it's not directly caused by COVID. But the way we have always categorized deaths from infectious disease is if they're associated with it or if they're directly caused by it. It's never been challenged before. It's a way of keeping careful statistics. With COVID, for example, we know that the inflammatory systemic process that occurs with acute COVID can cause or precipitate a heart attack. Sure, the death was from a heart attack, not directly related to COVID, but indirectly it certainly was. So that's what that's all about. It's just obfuscation of what's really important. And what's really important is knowing what role infectious diseases are playing in the deaths of our population.
0: And I guess importantly, because you can get hung up on the details of a specific case, like we just were with this newborn, this method of making the determination for the purpose of statistic keeping, it reconciles to observed changes in the mortality rate, right? In other words, at a population level, the death rate matches what this method of classifying diseases says it should be.
4: That's right. That's exactly right. So we can see how we're doing. Are we having fewer deaths from measles? Well, you know, prior to last year, we just weren't seeing deaths in the 21st century from measles. So we know there's been a big change. And that's what RFK Jr. doesn't want people to know.
0: All right. We should open up the phone lines for questions from our callers. It's 1-800-958-9008. Our guest is Dr. John Swartzberg. He's clinical professor emeritus of infectious diseases at UC Berkeley School of Public Health. He can answer your questions about measles, influenza, COVID, or anything else infectious that's on your mind. 1-800-958-9008 for your corona calls. We have a swollen mailbag this week, Dr. Swartzberg, and since we're on the topic of measles, I will first pluck out this letter from someone who identified only as an octogenarian in San Rafael. They ask, why does the press only mention death as a possible complication of measles? I'm old enough to remember the disease. A little girl in my neighborhood was left half blind by measles. My father had a cousin who was left brain damaged by measles at age 4 and never had normal intelligence.
4: Well, we don't get a lot of good reporting out of the CDC any longer. We used to get really great reporting out of the CDC. So, and the press typically gets its information from Centers for Disease Control. And the reason for that poor reporting is because the CDC has been politicized. But getting down to the case of measles, I think one of the things that people don't understand about measles is that it's really a bad infectious disease. It's not just this benign little childhood illness that everybody got. And certainly everybody alive today who had it is alive today, in spite of having had measles. So they think, well, it wasn't that big of a deal. And they have selective memory as to how bad or how sick they were, because it was often at a very, very young age. It's a bad infectious disease. Why is it bad? It's because, first of all, the acute infection makes you miserable. I can attest to that, because when I had measles, I've never been so sick. But it's bad also because it has other complications that people don't think about. And the the person who wrote in is absolutely correct that it can cause neurologic damage, that can manifest it as blindness. It can manifest as cognitive problems that are permanent. It can manifest as a variety of severe neurologic problems that are likely going to be with the individual for the rest of their life. The acute infection in the brain can sometimes cause death. So those are bad things. You and I, when we were talking either last week or the week before, we talked about something that's even less recognized but very common with measles, and that is that it wipes out your immune memory. And it can wipe it out for weeks, months, and sometimes a few years. That translates into people being susceptible again and not being able to handle as well an infectious disease that they've previously been exposed to. And we know that from basic science, where we can see what happens to the immune system. We know that from the complications that we see over the next 6 months, year, 2 years, 3 years in people who have had measles, in that they have more infectious diseases, require more antibiotic treatments. So that's another example of a longer term, fortunately not permanent, but a longer term problem associated with measles. This is a bad infectious disease. And not only is it bad in terms of how sick it makes us and the complications from it, but it's the most contagious infectious disease of human beings that we know of, by far. For example,
0: I mean, also that immune memory thing you mentioned points to how measles could actually have a higher mortality rate than is indicated by the public health record keeping, right? Because you would record a measles death if someone died while they have the virus in their system. If they catch a fatal case of pneumonia a month after recovering from measles, because they've lost immune memory of how to deal with that particular pathogen, that will not get recorded as a measles death, but they might be alive if they hadn't gotten measles.
4: That's right. And we've only known about this immune memory problem for a few decades. So the data from when measles was so rampant, we don't have that kind of data in terms of associated with measles.
0: All right, let's go to the phone lines for our next question. Ken is on the phone in Pacifica. Good morning, Ken.
5: Good morning. Thank you for the program. A friend of mine, a lady friend, and my daughter and her husband went to, and another friend, six of us had gone to dinner. I think it was Thursday night, and four of us ended up with COVID. And I have a chronic kidney disease, so I called Kaiser to get the medicines that I might need for COVID, and it created issues with what kind of medicines I can take, and this is all brand new to me because I don't want to destroy my kidneys. So can you tell me about that? Is it, first of all, are we having an increase in COVID? And second, what is this when you have other diseases that might need to be taken care of when you got COVID?
4: Sure, Ken. Well, I'm sorry you got COVID. I'm sorry four of the six of you did. And the reason why is because there's an awful lot of people with COVID right now who are spreading it. We've been seeing since July a steady increase in cases of COVID. There's some indication that it may have plateaued in the last couple of weeks. So we're keeping an eye on that. But there's a lot of COVID going around. The reason you don't hear about it very much is because, thank goodness, we're not seeing a lot of ER visits. And we're seeing not a lot of hospitalizations and not a lot of deaths from this increase in the number of cases. And that's because most everybody has in this country, if not everybody, has immunologic experience with that virus, either by having been sick from COVID or by being vaccinated or a combination of the two. So we've got a much more immune population. But yes, there's a lot of COVID going around right now. Unfortunately, the West has the highest number of cases in the United States right now. Again, we're seeing it start to level off. And so I think, with fingers crossed, I think we're going to see a decline. Now, in terms of the question about kidney disease and COVID, we don't have good evidence, although there's some, we don't have good evidence that a COVID infection itself can cause kidney problems. The amount of the data we have is not strong about that. But what we do know is that the most commonly used effective drug on an outpatient basis is Paxlovid. And if you've got chronic kidney disease, depending upon how bad it is, we don't want to give people Paxlovid because the kidneys clear the Paxlovid from the bloodstream. And if you've got kidneys that don't work as well as they should, you may not clear it enough and you could get toxicity from the drug. So we have strict criteria about who can receive Paxlovid. Now, if you're at high risk for a bad outcome, there are two other drugs you could receive, remdesivir and molnupiravir. They are safe to give in people with chronic kidney disease. So that can be a consideration, but they need to be given within a few days of getting ill.
0: So to recap, the COVID is not a specific risk for the kidneys, but the kidney disease creates a risk from the principal COVID medication.
4: That's correct.
0: All right. I hope that is helpful, Ken. Dr. Swartzberg, I want to pluck one more from the inbox. This comes from James in Palo Alto, who says in the expository part of his email that his wife and he got on a cruise in August, having just gotten a COVID booster, but not a flu shot, and they came home with flu. He has several questions. The first is, should they still get this year's flu shot? And the second is about the home influenza tests, where this is the basis for him saying they both got influenza. He said they had a faint line for flu A+, and they got that faint positive about 4 days into their symptoms. He's curious how good the tests are and what the best timing is for those home influenza tests.
4: Sure. I'm sorry you got influenza. You know, we think of influenza as a seasonal disease, and it is. And it typically starts here in our latitude around Thanksgiving time, peaks typically in January or early February, and then it's pretty much, we don't see much of it again after the end of March. That's the influenza season. That doesn't mean that there's no flu going around. And I've had influenza in June, for example. So you can get flu at other times of the year. It's just that it's not very common. So I'm sorry you had bad luck. Cruises are a place to have bad luck with infectious diseases. In terms of the home test, it's a good test. And so the fact that it was positive is pretty confirmatory that it was influenza. And it sounds like it was influenza A, the more common of the two at this time that we see sporadically. Should you get revaccinated? And I think the answer is yes. And the reason for that is that the immunity we get from influenza, whether by the vaccine or whether from having influenza, is wanes on a monthly basis. It wanes. So by the time influenza is going to peak, if you had it in August, you're not going to have real good immunity from your episode of influenza. And the second reason is that influenza comes in, right now we think it comes in three different flavors, two type A's and one type B. You've had one of the type A's, but there's another type A that will likely be circulating. And there's type B that will be circulating typically later in the influenza season. And the vaccine would give you protection against that. So I would plan on getting the influenza vaccine sometime in mid to later October. And that'll give you good coverage for the rest of the season.
0: All right. Many more questions we won't be able to get to this morning, and next week we won't be able to take calls because we will be fundraising. So if you would like to send them in as emails ahead of time, we'll do our best to riffle through them. It's coronacalls@kpfa.org. Dr. Swartzberg, thank you for spending another Monday morning with us.
4: You're welcome. Thank you.
0: Dr. John Swartzberg is Clinical Professor Emeritus of Infectious Diseases at UC Berkeley School of Public Health. And again, to get a question in for next week's show, email coronacalls@kpfa.org. That does it for Upfront this morning. 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Our engineer is Mike Cohn this morning, filling in for Kirsten Thomas. My name is Brian Edwards Tiekert. Thanks as well to Max Pringle for the news headlines. Stay up, stay tuned.
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7: Welcome to the Ralph Nader Radio Hour. My name is Steve Scrovan, along with my co-host David Feldman. How's it going, David?
8: Hello, Steve.
7: And our intrepid producer, Hannah Feldman. Hello, Hannah.
9: Hello, Steve.
7: And the man of the hour. Guess who that is? Ralph Nader. 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
7: On the program today, would you let Exxon write your kids' school climate curriculum? Would you let McDonald's and Coca-Cola write their lessons about good nutrition? Would you let Philip Morris write their health textbooks? Of course not, because that would be a conflict of interest. So why have we let big tech hijack every aspect of our public school curriculum? They provide the classroom devices and software many students use to do assignments. They sell schools and the latest artificial intelligence tools, and increasingly, tech companies are launching their own corporate-branded school curricula. Natasha Singer has reported on the intersection of technology, business, and education for more than a decade, and in her new book, Coding Kids, Big Tech's Battle to Remake Public Schools, she reveals how big tech co-opted nearly every step of the education supply chain. We'll speak to her about how public childhood education became a playground for the tech titans. In the second half of the show, we're going to talk amongst ourselves about the Republican midterm convention and all the lies that Donald Trump told and how the Democratic Party is failing to meet the moment. We'll also get an update on the push for impeachment with our friendly neighborhood constitutional scholar, Bruce Fein. As always, somewhere in the middle, we'll check in with our tireless corporate crime reporter, Russell Mokhiber. But first, big tech's battle to remake public schools. David?
8: Natasha Singer is a New York Times reporter covering the intersection of technology, business, and education. She's covered tech industry influence in schools for the New York Times for more than a decade, and her school tech reporting helped prompt California to enact a landmark student online data protection law. In 2019, she was part of a New York Times team whose tech coverage won a George Polk Award and was a Pulitzer Prize finalist for national reporting. She's also the author of the book, Coding Kids, Big Tech's Battle to Remake Public Schools. Welcome to the Ralph Nader Radio Hour, Natasha Singer.
9: Thanks so much for having me.
10: Yeah, welcome, Natasha. You know, on the back of your book, there's a comment by Kathy O'Neill, author of Weapons of Math, M-A-T-H, Destruction. And I want to read that as a way of introducing our listeners to your response to my question about what the book is all about. And here's Kathy O'Neill's comment, quote, "This riveting book reveals how titans of tech used the big pharma playbook to push computer science and then AI literacy in schools with industry-written curriculum and high-powered marketing operations. Now, that promise of high-paying jobs have fizzled." Natasha Singer asks, what would education about technology look like if it focused on the best interests and critical thinking skills of today's children? Question mark. End quote. Kathy O'Neill. So with your brand new book just out, Coding Kids, what is the message that you want to convey?
9: So my new book, Coding Kids, tells this fascinating story about how tech giants like Google and Microsoft came to capture the classroom. And the book documents over a period of decades how Silicon Valley came to have more power and more sway in public schools than any other industry. So these tech companies, first of all, supply the infrastructure that schools run on. You've got tech companies providing the hardware, the laptops and tablets that students use, and they also provide the backbone software. Students use Google Docs to write essays and Microsoft PowerPoint or Google Slides to do their presentations. And teachers give quizzes using Google Forms, and they give students assignments in a platform called Google Classroom. And then from there, from providing the infrastructure that schools use, big tech companies have also influenced the subjects that schools teach. And so we saw big tech companies go from state to state advocating that schools start teaching computer science and coding lessons, and they met with governors, they lobbied presidents of the United States to make computer science a requirement. I'm not arguing in the book that we shouldn't have computer science. What the book does is take readers inside the powerful playbook that these tech companies use to shape how and what millions of school kids learn.
10: Well, it's a very revealing book. You quote a Brad Smith of Microsoft saying that company intends total saturation, including all rural areas. So they mean business. And a lot of it is just promoting their products, right, to make profits. This is the way they get in. They get in on an educational argument and a job argument after graduation, but they're really promoting their products. Can you explain that?
9: Yes, and I also think it's complicated and nuanced, because I took the position in this book that the people I interviewed, and I interviewed a lot of teachers, I interviewed teachers' union leaders, I interviewed education researchers, academics, professors, nonprofit leaders whose education groups were funded by big tech, and executives at tech companies. And their intentions from the tech companies, I would say, are both well-intentioned and profit-driven. And so you hear them saying, schools are ill-equipped to teach modern subjects like computer science and AI, and so that forced the tech industry to step up to the plate and provide the expertise and the resources and push states to teach these subjects or require schools to teach them. And so, on the one hand, many parents would like their kids to be able to use tech, build tech, and understand how these tools work. On the other hand, when you have companies like Google saturating the classroom with their Google Chromebooks, which are laptops that run on Google's operating system, or their apps, or their YouTube platform, it's basically tech training wheels. If you get a first grader using Google Docs, or a third grader using Gmail, or a fifth grader using a Google laptop Chromebook, then these students are likely to become Google customers for life. And so it's not about the companies immediately making money off schools. It's about influencing kids, getting customers early and for life. But I think more importantly, it's about imprinting Silicon Valley worldviews and values on young people so that you get docile consumers who maybe aren't worried about wholesale surveillance and data gathering, and docile employees who are not going to push back against being surveilled by their employer or using AI tools or having AI replace them. And so I think this story about tech companies capturing the classroom is not just about how they're shaping learning. It's about how some of the most powerful, wealthiest corporations on the planet are able to influence school systems, which are publicly funded entities that are

And Sheila Hardy was a researcher. And in the 1970s, she documented how classrooms were flooded with commercial propaganda. And so, for example, there was this national competition called the ABC Educational Program, and different companies would provide materials and kids would submit essays on products. And so one was like, you know, there was this Agree hair conditioner. A is for Agree, the cream rinse and conditioner that honestly helped the greasies, right? Or C was for Canada Dry, or G was for Goodyear tires. So companies were sponsoring contests where kids would write essays about their products. And Sheila Hardy also documented how corporations were supplying lessons that basically skewed the politics of what was happening benefit the companies. And especially, she called out this General Motors kind of comic book booklet for schools. And the idea was that kids were really concerned about plastics and pollution, and that the General Motors brochure that Sheila Hardy described in the Nader Report, it had characters called Harry Hydrocarbon and Charlie Carbon Monoxide. And their idea was to like dispel fears that kids had of serious health hazards and pollution. And apparently this booklet from General Motors with the Harry Hydrocarbon cartoon character also told students that automakers would install these new emissions devices to make sure they met air pollution standards, even though at the time the industry was lobbying against new emission standards for cars. And so you see that when industry provides the curriculum, they control their own corporate narrative and they teach kids what benefits the industry. And I just wanted to segue back to one thing, because you mentioned Kathy O'Neill, who wrote this amazing book, Weapons of Math Destruction, which is about how algorithms hear us. And she made the analogy that, like, I show in the book how the tech industry used the pharmaceutical industry playbook. And before I covered tech for the New York Times, I covered big pharma. And so that is one of the reasons that I wrote this book, because medical researchers for decades have studied how the pharmaceutical companies influence both medical education and the medications that doctors practice. It's like an entire branch of medical research called overdiagnosis and overtreatment. And so, for example, for years, drug companies like Pfizer and Merck and Shearing Plough and Johnson & Johnson would go to medical schools or big academic hospitals, and they would sponsor free lunch for medical students and doctors. And it could be just like free pizza for everybody or free steak sandwiches for everybody. But while the doctors were lunching, the pharmaceutical industry rep would talk up a drug like Lipitor or Viagra. And so when medical researchers studied this, they found that even doctors who had had one free lunch worth less than $20 were more likely to prescribe whatever brand new expensive drug that the pharmaceutical rep was pushing. And so we see similar things in tech in schools. We see tech industry funding programs that promote their own products. But the difference is we don't study the effect in schools of tech industry funded programs. We don't even ask the questions. In medicine, you ask these questions about how is this big pharma program influencing how doctors practice medicine, what they prescribe. And there's a researcher at Georgetown, a doctor, a pharmaceutical professor, Dr. Adrienne Fu Berman, and she's written pieces like in the British Medical Journal saying industry-funded medical education is always propaganda. And nobody questions that because, in fact, it's true. But when you raise these questions, if you are a teacher or a tech industry reporter, you are cast as a Luddite or a Debbie Downer or somebody who just doesn't get that tech is going to revolutionize education. And so the argument I'm making in the book is, people, please, let's just ask more questions. Let's just ask the same questions that medical researchers ask about how big pharma influences medical education. I've been covering tech in schools for the New York Times for more than a decade, and this extraordinary thing has been happening recently where parents are rising up and saying, we think that schools are awash in tech that is not benefiting our kids, that is not improving education, that in fact is distracting them and maybe worse. And I've never seen this kind of collective action before in the decade I've been covering this. And so, for example, we saw earlier this year, parents in Los Angeles, a group called Schools Beyond Screens, advocating to get the school district to eliminate giving iPads to nursery school students, kindergartners, and first graders. And in fact, the school district agreed to do that. And then we saw

0: But more recently in New York City schools, thousands of parents rise up and say, we don't think the school district should be rolling out these generative AI tools, right, which are the chatbots that can make up stuff. We don't think that the school district should be rolling this out until you have tested it and proven that it has benefits for kids and that it doesn't impede the development of critical thinking. And so we saw New York City schools a few weeks ago announce that they were going to put in a moratorium for the school year on student-facing AI tools. And that means like there were certain math apps or English apps that had embedded AI chatbots, as well as AI tools like Google's Gemini for the classroom, like these chatbots that students can ask questions of. And it was a major turnaround for New York City schools, which has been very gung-ho on AI. And you saw Mayor Mamdani say the tech industry is trying to convince us that AI is beneficial and inevitable for education. We don't agree. And that was an extraordinary thing for a mayor to say and for a school district to do in this climate.
1: Is any of this spreading around the country and not just restricted to New York City?
0: Yes. I think that we see much more media coverage of what's happening in New York and Los Angeles because those are among the, you know, New York is the biggest school district. Los Angeles is the second largest school district. So when they say we're not going to give devices anymore, laptops and tablets to kids in the lower grades, or we're going to put a moratorium on these AI tools for kids, it gets national news coverage. But this is happening across the U.S. We see different school districts, different parent groups. I've talked to superintendents in Kansas and parents in Oregon and in Virginia and in Pennsylvania and in Florida and in Nevada. I think that what we're seeing is there's a groundswell of concern nationally that big tech companies have had runaway power in our lives. And so I'm sure you're watching their national pushback in communities against big tech companies building these sprawling data centers to fuel AI services. And you're seeing people push back against surveillance products. Meta has these AI glasses that have a camera in them that can record whoever they're talking to. And there's a pushback against these flock street traffic surveillance cameras. And I think the parent pushback against AI in schools is part of this larger feeling, only it's more specific to kids. As you said to me this week, parents feel like social media and other tech companies have taken over child rearing and that parents have lost control and they want it back.
1: Natasha, I was intrigued by your reference to Alva Edison, and he had developed an early version of moving pictures, and he made huge promises how this was going to revolutionize the classroom. And you have a description of this in the book, which very few people know about, because you compare with the overpromising by the tech industry. You want to describe that analogy?
0: Yes. So one of the really great things about writing a book is you can take book leave. And so instead of like chasing daily and weekly stories, I took some months off and I got to do this historical research. And the New York Times has this incredible feature called Times Machine, where you can look up old articles. And so I found this article in the New York Times from 1912, where a New York Times reporter goes to visit Thomas Alva Edison in his studio in Orange, New Jersey. And in this lab, Edison has one of these kinetoscopes, and he's saying that moving pictures should replace textbooks in schools because textbooks are really boring and they're really static. And teachers teach these boring textbooks the same boring way all over the country. But if they just got rid of all the textbooks and put in his machine, that the machine and these moving pictures would engage kids through their eyes and their ears, and it would be much more riveting and kids would never skip school. And you could teach them all through the technology that Edison invented. And he said specifically, I'm going to quote the New York Times, Edison said, "I'd like to see every last school book thrown out of the schools, and they'll do it sometime. They'll do all the teaching by moving pictures, every bit of it."
1: Okay, and now what's the analogy for the present day? What are they promising?
0: So again, like what I find fascinating about this is that we have these repeat cycles of very charismatic American innovators coming along and saying, my technology is going to revolutionize schools. So we see that Thomas Edison is saying this in 1912. And then in the 1980s, when Apple was a new company, you had Steve Jobs saying, my Apple IIe desktop computer should be in every school because it's going to revolutionize education and it'll be much more engaging, creative than the boring ways we teach. So every generation has this charismatic tech innovator saying, use my tool. And it's both well-meaning and completely hubristic. And so now we have the people who are on the forefront of AI, like Sam Altman at OpenAI, but also the heads of tech companies at Google, at Microsoft, and billionaires like Bill Gates, who as soon as ChatGPT came out and became popular, began saying, AI will automatically customize itself to kids, and it will be this automated tutor, and it'll be much more engaging, and it will revolutionize education, and it'll teach kids valuable career skills. And so over 100 years, we've got the same message from innovators making tech, that tech is better than live teachers. It will transform and democratize education. It'll be more engaging. It'll teach kids valuable career skills. And yet every time we have these cycles of enthusiasm, and then it doesn't work and we have disappointment. And one of the reasons I wrote this book is it feels like collective amnesia. It feels like we have these cycles, we don't learn anything from them, and then we go on to the next classroom tech hype cycle, and AI is the latest one.
1: It's very important, listeners, to realize that these emperors have no clothes. They've been promising, lying before Congress. Zuckerberg reassures that he's got ways to have parents protect their children. He goes back, and he's exposed by the New York Times and Washington Post and others for doing just the opposite, and that he didn't fulfill his commitments. He's very slippery that way, as he testifies again and again before Congress. When are these people going to start losing credibility here?
0: So I'm so glad you brought this up, because since the time of Steve Jobs, Silicon Valley has attached this fancy word literacy to whatever product they have, and then told schools they needed to teach it. So in the era of Steve Jobs, there was suddenly this fervor that we had to teach computer literacy because Japan was ahead. And if we wanted our country to compete, we needed computer literacy. And then the internet came and we got internet literacy and smartphone literacy and then digital literacy. And then when Mark Zuckerberg was saying we're changing our company's name to Meta and everybody has to learn virtual reality, it was this brief moment of the push for metaverse literacy. And now we're in this moment where Silicon Valley and tech-funded nonprofit groups are pushing AI literacy, except we don't know what AI literacy is, and we don't know how to teach AI. And so it makes it sound really fancy, AI literacy, but oftentimes the companies are really just talking about learn how to use our chatbot. And now you have asked, when are we going to stop listening to these people? When are we going to stop rushing to teach whatever product literacy Silicon Valley is pushing us to do this week, and then pivot with whiplash to whatever they're pushing next week? And I think that's the question of the hour. You've brought up the social media trials and these big verdicts that attorneys general won against Meta, and then Meta agreeing to settle for $17 billion. And the states argued that Meta and other social media platforms deliberately hooked kids on their products and put them at risk while covering up some of the safety issues, but also knowing that millions of kids under the age of 13 were on their platforms in violation of this federal law, the Children's Online Privacy Protection Act. And I think that this is related to tech in schools, because parents were deeply concerned about the effects of social media on their kids, about kids spending more time clicking and scrolling than actually making friendships with other human kids or going outside to play, but also that kids were using social media during school and able to access YouTube and things on their school computers and watch dozens or hundreds of hours of non-educational YouTube videos at school.
1: And as a corollary, Natasha, the parents are losing control over their kids. These corporations are bypassing, undermining parental authority, parental guidance, and taking over. In fact, there's a book by a Harvard psychologist, Susan Wynn, called Who's Raising Our Kids? Big Tech, Big Business. So that's one reason why the parents are getting very, very concerned, because they're losing control 5 to 7 hours a day. I mean, in human history, there's never been a generation of youngsters that spends less time with their family and their parents and their community, playing on the sidewalk or with Mother Nature, hiking. So So all of this is being wrapped up in a huge amount of anxiety, dread, and fear by parents. And it doesn't matter whether they're liberal parents or conservative parents. This is not a left-right, blue state, red state issue. They're all rallying together here against this menace. Now, I know the galleys for your book, Decoding Kids, closed in the spring. And since then, there's been these very dangerous admissions by executives at Anthropic and OpenAI that these robots can escape the controls that's placed on them. When these warnings are coming from the very innovators themselves inside these corporations, how have the developments since the spring, when your galleys closed, further informed your criticism here?
0: So I have to just say, I do think there are major risks with generative AI, but the people who are yelling that AI is magical and going to transform humanity and education, and the people who are yelling that AI is dangerous and it's going to doom humanity and education, are all calling attention to themselves and making this technology seem magical and godlike, that it has more power than us. And I feel like that distracts from the actual problems that are already happening in schools that we're seeing. And so there are concrete problems that I think schools are struggling to address. And one is, if you look at the research from Pew Research data, the majority of teenagers are already using generative AI chatbots outside of school to help with homework, to plagiarize, to cheat, but also to tell jokes, design fashion items, and look up how to build a birdhouse. So you have a generation that's already hugely using these tools, and schools not teaching them where it comes from and how it might be steering them. So you have these generative AI tools, which A, can spew misinformation because they're not magic. They're mathematical models that predict the next word in a sentence and are often wrong. So the potential for kids to be led astray, the potential for kids to over-rely on these tools and outsource their critical thinking and creativity to a machine and then impede the development of their own critical thinking and their own creativity. And the third thing is, we're starting to see parents file lawsuits against some of these AI chatbot companies because their children, the parents say in the lawsuits, formed relationships with chatbots over months. And then when the kids had mental health issues and were discussing self-harm, the chatbots abetted the children in harming themselves. And so before we even get to, are we going to be doomed? There are concrete issues right now that are big risks to education and child development with these chatbots. And I don't want to distract from what's happening on the ground with men who make AI telling us how important and dangerous their tools are. There are major things that we could be teaching kids about the inner workings of tech and who builds it and who benefits from it and profits from it and who it might help and how it might benefit kids, but also what communities it might put at risk. And so I think that one of the things that I'm optimistic about is that I see a new generation of teachers pushing for a broader vision of what tech education could be. And it involves encouraging kids to ask deep questions and to pursue the things that interest or worry them.
1: And what's the role of the PTA, Parent Teachers Association? Any of them speaking up and organizing around the country?
0: Oh, Ralph, you've asked a very thorny question, because if you look at some of the documents that were made public in these trials of parents and school districts against social media companies, you see that some of these companies paid the PTA to teach parents how kids could responsibly use social media or to promote industry curriculums. And so the PTA has now cut ties with Meta, but I think that for a long time, we, the public and schools and nonprofit groups funded by industry, had a romantic notion about technology and kids, and that era is over.
1: Well, you know, it does seem to me, when you put it all together, Natasha, that there has to be a protective cloak over our youngsters. And the idea that this MIT professor came up with a long time ago is just get these companies off the backs of elementary school children. If they want to start with AI preparedness, that they can't be allowed to start until high school at the earliest. That doesn't mean there's no computers in the classroom. It just means that this omnivorous generative AI curriculum, it has to be banned for 7-year-olds, 8-year-olds, 10-year-olds, 11-year-olds. They're very vulnerable, extremely vulnerable. It's only going to get worse and more penetrating, more all-enveloping, more insidious. That's certainly been borne out by just looking at the last 2 or 3 years. I noticed in your book you had something on a conference in 2025 that was put on by Civics of Technology, a group co-founded recently by educational technology researchers. Can you briefly tell us about that?
0: Yes. So one of the things I'm optimistic about is that there is a movement at the college level among education researchers, but also among individual teachers and in school districts like New York City for the civics of technology. I'm calling it tech civics. And the way I would describe it is this. We've seen in the last few years, parents on the left and the right, Republicans and Democrats and governors and state lawmakers want more civics in schools. And civics teaches kids about the power of the government. How do the three branches work? Checks and balances. What are your rights as an individual voter and citizen? And how can you help create rules or challenge them as a community? It's about the power of the government and your individual power. And so I think that tech civics is an offshoot of that. It's about understanding the power of these trillion-dollar companies that have more money and power than the governments of most nations and how they affect us and what are your rights as an individual in an ecosystem where when Google makes one change to its search page and puts in an AI overview, which tells you the answer before you can choose what source you want, it affects how billions of people get information just with a feature. And how do we deal with that as a public when it's now these tech giants that are writing the rules that society lives by? And Civics of Technology is one of the groups developing curriculum to teach this kind of deeper, more inquisitive tech education for K through 12 students to help them have more agency when they go out into a world where they're going to submit their resume electronically and an AI scanner is going to read it and maybe dismiss them before a human ever sees their resume.
1: Well, you know, this seems to only be getting worse. For example, these AI companies have now put in the hands of students ways to cheat that are driving teachers up the wall. In fact, many teachers are now saying the only way they can guard against cheating is to have the examination be right in the classroom with no iPhone and nothing but the students and the teachers watching them. And of course, these companies are also teaching these youngsters how to gamble online right out of their home. They're exposing them to pornography, which they keep apologizing. Oh, this got through. We'll try to screen it out. Never seems to stop. It just, everything bad seems to be growing and growing. I really think we should come to simpler conclusions like clear out generative AI, clear out all this stuff that can be described them as electronic child molesters. They have no respect for traditional family values, to use the cliche, no respect for parental guidance and control. They indeed are usurping the parental role and keeping these children into this virtual reality where they don't know what the smell of a forest is like. You know, they don't know how to play outside their home anymore. They're just looking at screens hour after hour. This is a devastating effect that we have never been able to fully measure other than the withdrawal from civic life of the younger population now. The kind of withdrawal, the kind of gullibility that brought us the fascist dictator, Donald J. Trump. Any response?
0: Yes. So I'm sure you know Randy Weingarten, the head of the American Federation of Teachers, the second largest U.S. teachers union. And, you know, yes. Last year she did a partnership with Microsoft and OpenAI and Anthropic. The three AI makers gave the teachers union $23 million to help launch an AI academy to train teachers across the U.S. how to use AI in school to do things like automatically generate lesson plans or write emails to parents or give students feedback. And less than a year later, Randy Weingarten had a complete, well, half about face where she said she was wrong and that these AI products pose cognitive and developmental and educational risks to kids. And she recommended that schools not use AI products like chatbots with elementary school students. And furthermore, that these AI products not be used to give elementary school students feedback on their work. And you see that New York City schools just implemented this and said that for elementary and middle, they were not allowed AI products in the classroom. So some of the major educational institutions in the United States agree with you. And now I want to play devil's advocate, though, Ralph, because if we've got millions of middle schoolers already using these chatbots outside of schools, do schools not have some obligation to teach kids how they work and how they might be detrimental and how to make better choices about what to use? Because otherwise you're having kids use these things with no adults who have independent values interceding for them.
1: You know, when Randy Weingarten, the head of the American Teachers Union, over a million teachers belong, accepted that 20 million plus contribution from these corporations, she thought that would get her a seat at the table. But then she started realizing that she was the meal at the table. And she revised and corrected herself and concluded, as you just described, that we have to protect these children. There's no such thing as trying to compromise with these relentless corporate commercial predators who are taking over our public schools. Let's go to Steve.
2: Natasha, we're always being told by the tech titans and politicians that we need to be on the cutting edge of this or we're going to be left behind. What are they talking about? What are we going to be left behind? What are the consequences of not being computer literate, or at least not having young people be inculcated with all of this? Is there anything to that? What, left behind what? What are they talking about?
0: So, as you know from reading my book, I'm not actually arguing that tech should be out of the classroom or that tech industry should be completely divorced from schools because they can bring expertise and resources that schools desperately need. And I think many parents want their kids to be able to use the tech of the day in ways that might help them as teens be creative, build things online, learn to make an app. But also as they get into the work world and they're going to have to use these tools, they feel that kids will be at a disadvantage if you don't learn to use AI until you're in college. So I think there's an argument for balance. But when the tech industry says, if kids don't learn to vibe code with AI in middle school or whatever, they're going to be left behind and the cutting edge kids will get ahead or the United States will lose out to China. The companies that make these products and are trying to build an AI-driven future need kids to learn how to use these products so the companies can build an AI-driven future. I mean, the mayor of New York said recently, I haven't seen a lot of evidence that AI benefits kids except for the research funded by the companies that stand to profit. So I think when you see New York say, we're going to pause AI for 9 months to try to figure out what is beneficial and what might be problematic, are kids in elementary school and middle school going to lose out for not using these tools for the next 8 or 9 months in schools if they're going to learn how to use them better? So like, I think that pausing for a short period of time so that some evidence can be developed to figure out the best, prudent, useful thing to do is really important. But one other thing, I've been visiting schools where teachers are trying to teach AI education that is deeper and more provocative and more interesting. And so I've seen high school students learn to examine how AI works, learn how to build things with AI, and examine their own AI use. And one of the examples that touched me most was a high school student who had been getting text messages from his dad, and their text messages were really fast, just a few words. And suddenly the dad starts sending these long, effusive messages on the phone. And the kid is like, Dad, what's up with that? It doesn't sound like you. And the dad is like, well, I've been using ChatGPT. It's making my writing much better. And the kid says like, Dad, you and I have an authentic relationship. I do not want it mediated by a chatbot. I want to hear from you. And now you have the kids teaching the parents that there are ways that maybe this AI can be useful, but not to have a machine mediated, inauthentic generation of messages from your parents to the kid.
2: It seems to me that the kids have to know that AI is essentially non-creative because AI can only know what is already known, and therefore it will not attend to any kind of new experience. It can lie, it can hallucinate, it can, but it essentially regurgitates. And I think it's important for the kids maybe to understand that, because it's not going to help you with your writing, because it can't really do anything original.
0: And so that's what these students in this New Jersey high school in Newark I visited were learning. And one of the first lessons was their teacher showed them a video clip of sci-fi movie or something that had AI generated scene of an explosion. And one of the questions for the kids is, like, if you're going to use AI to make a scene in a movie, is the director still the director? Is the AI now going to be credited as a co-director? Like, what does it mean that we are doing automated computer graphics and we can, in fact, make fake automated actresses or actors? And so the students considered for a long time over the semester, what is the role of human creativity and what parts of it do they want? And some of the kids said, yeah, I'm not using AI for that. I want to think about this myself. And I think it's really important for everybody, including the grownups, to think about what am I delegating and what might I be losing by delegating this chore to a machine?
1: Let's look for a minute, Natasha, at a lineage of computer industry history. We all remember the time when these same corporate moguls would urge all schools to teach computer coding, and that computer coding was a way to getting a terrific job. Well, now the computer coders coming out of our colleges are finding that it's very difficult to get a job. The job market for coders, because of generative AI, is shrinking very, very rapidly. So we're entitled to ask, what is the end goal here of people like Elon Musk and Peter Thiel and others in Silicon Valley? The goal is what they've said themselves from time to time. They want to replace all human workers. They want factories where there's just nobody there except robots from A to Z. They want to destroy the human autonomy. You know, they believe that these machines will get them to a Valhalla, never mind to Mars, as Elon Musk wants to travel to. So we're dealing here with an end game for which these companies brook no compromise whatsoever. And the labor unions are almost obsolete here. They're not keeping up to date as to what's coming. What's coming is robotic replacement of human workers in the workplace. Let's go to David Feldman.
3: They see it as inevitable. It's evolution, survival of the fittest by becoming one with the machine. We know that the children of the big tech tycoons, for the most part, are not allowed to use the products that made their parents so rich. So how vulnerable are inner city schools where AI must be seen as the antidote to raising property taxes so people don't have to spend money on public schools?
0: So it's such an interesting question, because often when the tech industry wants schools to teach a new product, the argument is always equity and democracy. We have to give every kid a laptop in school to use in school and take home, because the kids who don't have laptops at home will lose out otherwise. So it's only equitable to give every kid these tools to use all day long at school and at home. Or we have to have every kid use these math and literacy apps that use algorithms to customize lessons to each kid, because it will like democratize customized education and it will improve outright. And like, there are all kinds of reasons for kids to learn how to use tech, but there's not a lot of evidence that these tech products improved education outcomes. And so the flip side of arguing about equity is called predatory inclusion. If you're saying everybody has to use this, but this thing carries a risk, and then you are giving this product specifically to lower income kids in inner city schools or rural kids, and it's problematic, it isn't equity, it's predatory inclusion. And so I think when we're using products whose outcomes we don't know and that have the potential to misinform kids and to inhibit their critical thinking and form relationships with kids, or kids form relationships with these machines, and we don't know the outcomes of that either on child development, it raises significant questions. On the other hand, I just have to say, all the data suggests that tens of millions of kids are using chatbots, middle schoolers, high schoolers. And so if we're not teaching them about how they work and who makes them and what their implications are, that is also problematic. And if only kids in wealthy schools are going to learn critical thinking around tech, then it is going to be problematic that less resourced schools are going to be left out.
1: Any last words for our audience? Any last exhortations before we conclude?
0: Yes, Ralph, I want to tell you a story that you may not remember. Well before the pandemic, there was an event in Washington at the Electronic Privacy Information Center, and I met you for the first time. And I had just started at the New York Times, and you said to me, like, you're an intern, right? You must not even be a reporter yet. But I had just started as a reporter, and I was covering privacy, and I was covering kids' privacy. And then I started studying student privacy. And so how I got into covering tech in schools is because I was looking at all the data companies were gathering and profiling of kids and students and the potential risks of that. And you really encouraged me to pursue this line of reporting. And now, you know, more than a decade later, here's this book, Coding Kids. And so I want to thank you for encouraging me that this was a worthwhile thing to investigate.
1: Well, thank you. That's very gratifying to hear, Natasha. And basically, anything we can do to help young reporters to break new ground and not be constrained by the pressures on them is, of course, all to the good. Thank you very much, Natasha Singer.
0: Thanks, Ralph.
2: We've been speaking with Natasha Singer. We will link to her work at RalphNaderRadioHour.com. When we come back, we'll get an update on the push for impeachment. But first, let's check in with our corporate crime reporter, Russell Mokyber.
4: From the National Press Building in Washington, D.C., this is your Corporate Crime Reporter Morning Minute for Friday, September 18, 2026. I'm Russell Mokyber. Wile E. Coyote, the beloved Warner Brothers cartoon character, is making an appearance next weekend at the American Museum of Tort Law. That's according to a report in the Hartford Courant. The museum will host a special screening of Coyote vs. Acme, a long-awaited animated courtroom comedy that was shelved years ago and was never released. In the film, Wile E. Coyote takes on the Acme Corporation in court with the help of Kevin Avery, a personal injury lawyer played by Will Forte. What follows is an outrageous and surprisingly apt story about defective products, corporate power, accountability, and an underdog turning to the civil justice system, the museum said in a press release. For the Corporate Crime Reporter, I'm Russell Mokyber.
2: Thank you, Russell. Welcome back to the Ralph Nader Radio Hour. I'm Steve Scrovan, along with David Feldman, Hannah, and Ralph. We've got Bruce Fein here to give us an update on the push to impeach Donald Trump, plus possibly Pete Hegseth. Welcome back, Bruce Fein.
5: Thank you.
1: Welcome indeed. Well, a signal event happened this week on the House floor with Congressman Al Green's impeachment resolution. Could you explain to our listeners what happened?
5: Yes, there are resolutions that very few that are called privilege resolutions. Privilege resolution means that neither the House Speaker nor any other committee can block a vote on it in more than what they say 48 legislative hours. And Al Green invoked Rule 9 because impeachment resolutions are privileged. And he started the clock running a little before noon on Monday. 48 hours is the maximum time to wait. It's the resolution came to a vote. It forced a vote. Now, some tried to dodge accountability by not voting yes or no, but just voting present, including the minority leader, Hakeem Jeffries. The ultimate vote was 147 in favor of the impeachment resolution. There were 232 opposed and 46, including Hakeem Jeffries, just voted present. That, however, doesn't exhaust impeachment resolutions. They can be introduced after the recess. Now, just to add to your question, Ralph, Thomas Massie, a Republican, introduced 24 hours after Al Green did his impeachment resolution, a resolution against Pete Hegseth, and also invoked Rule 9. That would have come up for a vote tomorrow if proper regular order obtained, because that was when Mike Johnson had announced he was going to recess the House until after November.
1: What do you think of a vote called present, like Hakeem Jeffries, Nancy Pelosi, Congressman Richard Neal from Massachusetts? There were several dozen that voted present. What does that mean? I mean, you're either for or you're against impeachment. What game are they trying to play here?
5: They're playing to dodge accountability by saying, you know, we're neither for it nor against it. It's like someone who's claiming they're agnostic. Now, how you could be agnostic on Donald Trump, whose impeachable offenses are proven out of his own mouth, all these statements that he's made are open and notorious. And so it's almost implausible to suggest that these people don't know that he has committed impeachable offenses and are deciding to duck for political partisan purposes, their calculation as to what would help them politically. Now, that, of course, is directly contrary to their oaths of office. Hakeem Jeffries, like his colleagues, have taken an oath without mental reservation or purpose of evasion to support and defend the Constitution of the United States. At present, the Constitution is in flames under Donald Trump, and to sit and do nothing, to declare neutrality between the firefighter and the fire, is itself a offense to be prosecuted for perjury when they were sworn into office.
1: Well, the explanation that the people who voted present under Hakeem Jeffries gave is, quote, "The impeachment effort traditionally requires a comprehensive investigative process, the collection and review of thousands of documents, an exacting scrutiny of the facts, the examination of dozens of key witnesses, congressional hearings, sustained public organizing, the marshaling of the forces of democracy to build a broad national consensus," end quote. What are they, crazy? 90% of the Democratic voters want to impeach Trump yesterday. Two-thirds of independent voters want to impeach Trump. These are the polls of Celinda Lake, who polls for the Democratic Party. Imagine them giving this kind of lame excuse. You thought the state attorney generals had a role here when Trump at his Dallas convention the other day urged Republicans to cheat like hell, even if they're not registered. What role did state attorney generals have here?
5: Well, these are violations of electoral fraud, even at the congressional level, are violations of criminal violations of state laws. And the Supreme Court, in its, what I believe, idiot immunity decision, still carved out exposure to the president for non-presidential acts, meaning acts that aren't in furtherance of discharging his constitutional powers. Well, under the Constitution, the president plays no role in operating and running congressional elections. It is the private role of the head of the party operating outside any immunity universe. And that's why, for example, Ralph, when we had a kind of a trial run with the 34 felonies against Trump for paying off Stormy Daniels when he wasn't exercising presidential duty, he was running for office, they have attempted to apply the immunity to ruling to that situation and have lost. He still has 34 felonies. Now, this Supreme Court is erratic, so you can never predict for certain, but I think we're on solid constitutional grounds to say these are violations of state criminal laws against electoral fraud. He's incited them, aided and abetted them, and it's not protected by immunity. And I've written a letter to the National Association of Attorneys General, now headed by the Connecticut Attorney General, saying, hey, it's time to call a grand jury and indict Mr. Trump.
1: Well, we wait for a reply, but the voting present by Nancy Pelosi, Hakeem Jeffries, and other Democratic leaders augurs very poorly for bringing impeachment charges should the Democrats retake the House in January of next year after the November elections. In fact, we have feedback that the Democrats are not going to pursue impeachment. They impeached Trump in 2019 for this Hunter Biden paper in the Ukraine, but for becoming a monster of illegality, cruelty, greed, viciousness, violating the Constitution, bragging about it, a convicted felon, they're going to give him a free ride trying to trade off politically for some bill that he might agree to drop his opposition to. What's your prediction next year if the Democrats win the House?
5: I have, and maybe I'm being Pollyannish here because I usually don't have the highest optimism about the strength of our citizens' commitment to the Constitution. But I do believe that although you've accurately described the sentiments of the office holders, that come November, the demand from the public for impeachment will be so great that they will capitulate and surrender. Of course, that means, of course, that we have to be organizing and arguing and getting the issue out there on the campaign trail so that people are educated. But I do believe that Democrats will fold when they see their constituents rise up en masse and say, enough is enough. Now, I do think that maybe I'm being too cynical, that one of the factors into the Democratic anemia is they feel in 2028, hey, they impeach Trump, get rid of him, and then J.D. Vance is in the White House, and he gets a running start for 2028, and that's all they care about is 2028. And so who cares if the country burns, you know, in the interim? But that's how these, I don't even know what words to describe, these scoundrels think, you know, in their calculation.
1: Well, let's give Congressman Al Green his due. He was clearly the most courageous of the members of the House of Representatives. He's taken a lot of abuse. He was redistricted out of his district by Trump and Governor Abbott in Texas and therefore lost the primary. So he's retiring. What are your words of acclaim for Al Green?
5: Well, I mean, if we talk about, you know, true heroes, his courage is standing there, even though there are all sorts of anonymous attacks on him, his character, whatever. He's one, maybe the only one in Congress who's worthy of the 56 signatories of the Declaration of Independence who have signed their death warrants, you know, in the name of liberty and unalienable rights. So he deserves that rank. And in some sense, the applause should even be louder, because in the short run, he's not going to get any credit for it. Even if impeachment comes and he's not there, he will be the one who really ignited it, you know? And I can guarantee he won't get any credit for it. It's a little like Obama becoming president, but he wasn't there at Selma. He wasn't there on the Freedom Riders. So everybody celebrates Obama, but the others were that laid the foundation for that. And I think that let's hope that Al Green is not a vain person, so he won't care. He'll say, well, it's good. We got the impeachment. I don't need to get credit for it. Anybody else can, but the American people win. And that was good enough for Al Green.
1: Any last words, Bruce?
5: The only last words are to the citizens and the listeners. Keep awake, keep vigilant, keep campaigning. Don't take anything for granted. That's the price of liberty is eternal vigilance, and that's being tested right now.
1: On that note, thank you very much, Bruce Fine.
5: Bye-bye.
2: Thanks for that, Bruce. So, Ralph, before we go, you wanted to comment on something Donald Trump said about AI in response to Dario Amodei's warning about the dangers of AI.
1: Well, Trump really outdid himself in terms of his egomania. He said that the idea that AI could take over and endanger the planet is a hoax, like global warming is a hoax. And then he said, all we need in our country as a guardrail on AI is, quote, a strong and smart, high IQ president, and the USA has that in spades, end quote. I mean, this is really off the wall. He's becoming more and more out of control, dangerously unstable megalomaniac with his finger on the nuclear trigger, as we know. So he basically downplays any problems from this generative AI, which all kinds of researchers inside and outside industry have been warning about. He said, don't worry, I'll take care of you. I got a high IQ. So here we go again with Donald J. Trump. I just wrote a column on the many lies that he perpetrated at the GOP convention in Dallas. And one of them was basically that he said to them, he urged them, saying to them, whether you're registered or not, you have to cheat like the other side does. Well, you know, that's urging a criminal violation under every state law in our country.
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1: Thank you, everybody.

0: visionary civil rights lawyer and founder of the Equal Justice Initiative, Brian Stevenson.
1: I continue to believe that the great evil of slavery in the United States wasn't the brutality and the violence, that was horrific, but it was the narrative we created to justify enslavement. The enduring evil of slavery was the narrative, because people who enslaved other people didn't think of themselves as immoral or indecent or unchristian. And how do you think of yourself as decent when you are pulling away a mother from her screaming children, knowing that mother will never see those children again? Well, you need a narrative. And so we created a false narrative in America where we said that black people are not as good as white people. Black people are less capable, less evolved, less human. And that narrative survived the Civil War. In fact, I often argue that the North won the Civil War, but the South won the narrative war.
0: Get learned only on KPFA.
2: 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That's Thursday, October 8th at the Local Economy on College Avenue in Oakland from 6 to 7:30 p.m. Details at kpfa.org.

0: Today on Against the Grain, calling 911 can save lives, but all too often, phoning the emergency hotline leads to maiming or death at the hands of the police. Rebecca Neustetter describes the origins of the emergency response system as a means of quashing social unrest out of the urban uprisings of the 1960s.
1: The harms that 911 manifests at the same time as the life-saving results that it can produce, those go hand in hand, and that the harm that 911 is responsible for is baked in and is a part of the design of 911. It's not a bug or a design flaw. It really was part of the intention of 911 from the outset.
0: From the studios of KPFA in Berkeley, California, this is Against the Grain on Pacifica Radio. I'm Sasha Lilly. In an emergency, many people call 911. And yet, as Rebecca Neustetter writes, between 65 and 85% of all 911 calls default to the police, even though fewer than 5% involve violent crimes in progress. Neustetter writes about the almost 60-year history of the emergency response system in 911, What's Your Emergency? The Promise and Peril of Crisis Response. She's executive director of the Health Lab at the University of Chicago's Harris School of Public Policy. So if you have an emergency, most of us know to call 911. In fact, you write that more people call 911 each year than vote. When it goes right, someone having a heart attack might survive it, or firefighters might keep your house from burning down. But what happens when 911 calls go wrong?
1: Unfortunately, while 911 is intended to be a life-saving system, it also has the unfortunate outcome of resulting in harm. And that is primarily the outcome because we have a phenomenon in this country that's called mismatch dispatch, which I describe in my book, where we don't send the right responders at the right time. And that can escalate problems, such as what we have seen very frequently when law enforcement officers are dispatched to a mental health crisis. And instead of being able to handle the crisis as the public health concern that it is, there can be the unintended impact of escalating that situation, which has the unfortunate result of causing harm to people who are experiencing mental health crises, sometimes also to the first responders themselves, and at times even bystanders, family members, people who happen to be in the vicinity when responders are deployed to the scene.
0: And you write in your book, and that's something I think many of us forget, that the killing by police of George Floyd, which of course led to

0: A small fraction of those calls have to do with crime or a crime of violence. It's less than 5% of calls that have to do with a violent crime in progress. And so we are deploying the police to all of these challenges and concerns in communities, whether it's a mental health concern or other sorts of, you know, social ills, disputes between neighbors or disputes between a shopkeeper and a convenience store and a customer, as was the case with George Floyd. George Floyd went into a local convenience store. He purchased items. He tendered a $20 bill. The convenience store clerk suspected that the bill was fake, asked his manager how to handle the situation. They tried to speak to George Floyd, who was outside of the store, had never left, which, you know, you would imagine if someone had intentionally committed a crime, they probably wouldn't be hanging out for some period of time in front of the store. The manager encouraged the young store clerk to call 911, which he did. And ultimately, numerous police officers were deployed to the scene. And they immediately, upon arriving, began to apply force to George Floyd, compressing his ability to breathe and ultimately killing him. There are, you know, unfortunately, countless situations where this has occurred, and I describe in my book in a chapter called Mismatch Dispatch, where 911 is called because someone is eating a piece of fruit at a local grocery store, for example, and it's, you know, considered shoplifting or theft. But the reality is, you know, that this is, you know, often a crime of survival or, you know, low level theft, if even, and, you know, the situations don't resolve in a way where first responders are satisfied and can leave and move on, and force ends up being applied. And, you know, there are many people who have died. In fact, I would say probably countless people. I profile, you know, a dozen or more of these cases over the past number of years in which this situation has occurred, where, you know, we really don't have much justification for police being deployed in these instances to begin with, and yet the subjects of the calls at the end of the incident are dead or die shortly after in the hospital.
1: Are those cases when someone ends up being brutalized subsequent to a 911 call, are those tracked? Is the information that we have because they've been reported in the media, or is there a mechanism for such outcomes to be tracked in a systematic way?
0: Yeah, I would say, unfortunately, 911 in general, that there is very poor data and record keeping. We don't know even, for example, how many people exactly call 911 every single year or what the outcomes are. This is because 911 is a ubiquitous system, but yet totally underinvested and underexamined. And so we don't look at these outcomes. There have been many conversations over many years about tracking police uses of force and deaths that result at the end of police contact. And, you know, that the FBI has at times tried to take on some of this reporting under different administrations. There are, you know, death databases that track them to a certain extent. But the best data that we have at this point in time actually comes from activist groups who are mining data that has been reported by journalists in the media. For several years, the Washington Post and Guardian were tracking this information based on news reporting that was happening all across the country. Unfortunately, both of those outlets have stopped tracking new cases and continue to report on cases that were existing in their database but aren't collecting new information. Campaign Zero has a project called Mapping Police Violence, and they have an extensive database that anyone can access online that is fed from media reports and other online data information that catalogs police killings, and it helps us understand whether or not those calls and those incidents began with a 911 call, They also

0: help us understand whether or not the person who ended up dying at the end of that interaction had a mental health crisis. And you know, the data are quite stark and reveal to us that, you know, the vast majority of killings by police begin with a 911 call, and that many of those 911 calls are not calls that in which you would expect the police to be drawing their weapons, let alone using them.
1: So from some of the data that you've just referred to, do we have any sense of the magnitude of the killing or even brutalizing of unarmed, mentally ill people by the police as a result of a 911 call?
0: Unfortunately, we don't have precise numbers on any of these things. But what we do know is that 911 calls related to mental health result in the highest probability that police will use force. Despite the fact that 911 calls involving a mental health incident are relatively rare, that indicate 911 calls that have to do with someone experiencing a mental health crisis. And about 67% of fatal uses of force stem directly from a 911 call. And it's, you know, this is a tragic situation all around, but it's particularly problematic when we look at it by race, in the fact that about half of those people that are killed by the police and those calls that stem from a 911 call are people of color.
1: Bearing in mind what you've said, that the actual numbers are elusive, but how common would you say is it for white people, especially white women, to call 911 over suspicions about people of color?
0: Yeah, this is a phenomenon that, you know, many refer to as the Becky or Karen phenomenon. And I have a chapter in the book that looks at this issue squarely. And the idea here, you know, really is this has been going on since before 911, where people of privilege, and particularly white women, white middle class women, use the police in order to enforce their notions of control and disorder. Sometimes they're doing this directly, and sometimes other people, white men, for example, are doing this on their behalf. You know, one of the most infamous cases of this, which predates the 911 system, was the tragic killing of Emmett Till, where, you know, a woman, also a store clerk, there was, you know, an allegation that Emmett Till had potentially whistled at her. It's, you know, long been understood that Emmett Till had a bit of a stutter, and one of the things that he did in order to overcome his stutter is he would whistle in order to enable his speech. And so, you know, many think that that may have been what happened here, although there were other people, his friends and family, at the convenience store with him who never heard such a thing. But when, you know, these allegations came out, the shopkeeper's husband and brother-in-law took it upon themselves to apply very brutalized vigilante justice against Emmett Till and killed and maimed him, which was a real disgrace in this country, which we are all very familiar with. And that sort of sets the stage for, you know, what we have seen in the 100 years since then. And when 911 was first introduced in 1968, it was a complicated story that, you know, really did try to help people who were in positions of power and control to be able to more easily deploy the police in order to enforce their notions of what disorder and control means, whether or not that is in fact a public safety threat or concern. We do not have, you know, any exact numbers on this, but we know that there are countless cases in which it has occurred. Many of which I, you know, describe in detail in my book. And Some of these cases are explicit, where, you know, people are intending to create harm, and some of them are more implicit, where, you know, folks who have implicit biases are allowing those to sort of enter the frame, and, you know, using the police as a mechanism to enforce what they want to see happen. You know, we use these monikers like Barbecue Becky or Central Park Karen, two cases that I explore in the book, among many others. And, you know, the monikers, you know, help us sort of make sense and make light of the situation. But, you know, the reality is that these types of calls put people, particularly people of color, and sometimes even young children of color, in harm's way by deploying the police unnecessarily to issues that don't really involve a crime. Things like selling bottles of water on the street, things like mowing people's lawn, things like, you know, watching birds in a bird sanctuary in Central Park in New York City, being upset about people barbecuing in areas of a park that are actually designated for barbecuing. You know, the sort of list goes on and on, and I wish that we could give an exact or a precise count of how often this happens, but we know that there were at least, you know, several hundred of these cases that occurred in just a few years' time simply because of media reporting, but we suspect that it happens far more frequently. And sometimes subjects of these calls may not even know. It's clear that 911 professionals at times suspect that there may be a Becky or a Karen call at play, and that they refuse to deploy the police in response. That was exactly the case in the Barbecue Becky incident in Oakland, California. A woman was, you know, unhappy with people barbecuing where they were allowed to be barbecuing. She asked for the police to come. Several hours later, the police still hadn't come, and she kept on calling and increased her level of hysterics in those calls to 911, as well as started to exaggerate whether or not people had put their hands on her or had threatened her, to ultimately end up getting the police response that she wanted.
1: I'm speaking with Rebecca Neustetter. She's an expert on emergency response and then the author of 911, What's Your Emergency? The Promise and Peril of Crisis Response. I'm Sasha Lilly, and this is Against the Grain. So, Rebecca, you also write that 911 is the single largest feeder into the criminal justice system, and that if we're to look at the harms that the system often sets in motion, that we need to be considering that. Can you tell us how, in fact, 911 feeds people into the system in such large numbers?
0: Yeah, 911 is the single most determinant of police contact. So, you know, in most instances, the police are interacting with community members as a result of someone calling 911. And so that sets the stage for, you know, police interacting in communities based on a call for service. 911 is also the sort of primary input into the emergency public health system. And, you know, the argument that I try to make in the book, which I, you know, use extensive data to prove, is that we cannot make the public health and public safety systems work in the ways that we want them to until we pay attention to this front end feeder to those systems. And as we know, there are hundreds of millions of calls to 911 every single year. And less than 5% of those tend to result in an arrest. It's between about, you know, 4 and 10% of 911 calls that result in an arrest. However, that's not an insignificant number of people who end up being arrested. We estimate that results in about 10 million arrests every single year. And those arrests end up, you know, leading people into, you know, criminal court cases, jail detentions, and subsequent incarceration and the collateral consequences that stem from them.
1: Well, we've been talking about over-policing so far, but I wanted to also ask you about the responsiveness of the 911 system to different people. Are all people equally served by the 911 system, regardless of what communities they live in?
0: 911 is not a unitary system. It's a patchwork of about 8,000 different 911 centers that are trying to bridge service to community members all across the country. It is mandated that 911 be available, and a very interesting feature about 911, it is literally the only number that you can call if your phone is otherwise inoperable. So if I'm in a situation where I can't, or I failed for some reason to not pay my cell phone bill, I can still access 911. And that's one of the reasons and the ways in which 911 offers the life-saving support and core services that it can and in many instances it does. You know, you will hear in 911 centers, you know, mothers calling from otherwise inoperable phones talking about how they, you know, have no food in their fridge and no way to feed their family. And the 911 professionals often will be able to respond and make sure that, you know, food and services get out there. But that's not the right response at the right time. You know, individuals should be able to have a safety net where they're not calling 911 because they don't have, you know, enough food to feed their families, for example. But you and I could, you know, essentially be living in the same county and be calling 911 from, you know, different corners, and your 911 call might be routed to one 911 center and mine might be routed to another. And this indeed happens, and we could receive totally different responses. And that's because of the training and the resources that allow these 911 centers to work. Some of them have better technology, some of them have worse technology. That's primarily, you know, stemming from the resources that those local communities are putting into place. For example, if, you know, you are calling 911 because someone near you needs to have CPR administered, some 911 professionals know how to administer CPR in their communities and can walk you through those steps, whereas I might be calling from a nearby community and those 911 professionals have not had that training. And so, you know, you and I might receive a totally different response, and that may result in one person's life being saved and one person's not. And so that's, you know, one clear example. We also know that all around the United States and even in the Americas generally, that there's a perception that has been extensively documented that people of color, and even the darker their skin, that they perceive that 911 and that services will be slower or less likely to come to them. This has been, you know, made a parody. There's a, you know, a Public Enemy song, one of the earliest hip hop groups that talks about 911 is a joke in your town. And it, you know, actually describes this issue of people of color not being able to be served well or responsively when they are experiencing medical emergencies. There's well-documented cases in places like Chicago where police precincts that have higher rates of people of color have received slower responses to 911 calls and to services than other more white areas, and, you know, affluence playing a part of this. So absolutely, you know, there are differences in the ways in which people are treated and the services that they have access to based on the communities that they live. And this is playing out, you know, even more today. And I would say both technologically, as 911 centers are failing to keep pace with emerging technology. 911 was set up with landline telephones, and increasingly people don't have landline telephones. Only about 10% of 911 calls are coming from landline phones. Some 911 centers are better equipped to deal with those sort of wireless calls coming in, and some of them, you know, are much less equipped and really, you know, have no idea where you're calling from. A pizza delivery app in most communities is going to be more likely to know where you are and to be able to find you than 911. And also many communities, and, you know, particularly in the wake of George Floyd being murdered in 2020, have started to look at 911 and have started to look at the reflexive default to police response and beginning to build alternative and diverse expanded response programs. But that is very situational and environmentally dependent, and there are many communities that still do not have different response options beyond law enforcement. In some communities, even they don't have, you know, fire or paramedics as full-time responders. And, you know, it definitely shapes a very different way in which people's needs are being served across the country.
1: And we'll return to, as we go, some of the alternatives that have arisen to having police be the default for 911 calls. But I wanted to ask you, how did it come to be that when you call 911, that it defaults to the police?
0: The default to police to 911 actually predates 911. When we think about ways in which people in this country and across the world have been able to access emergency services, the real sort of initial way in which that occurred, where people could proactively ask for help, began with call boxes on corners in communities. They started with fire call boxes, where people could, you know, alert the fire department or other folks when there was a fire in order to save lives and property. And, you know, shortly after the telephone and the telegraph were invented, police call boxes started to emerge in cities and communities across the country. And even from the very beginning, calls that the police were not well equipped to respond to would default to the police from this call box culture. For example, you know, people experiencing mental health crises, runaway children, people who were inebriated, people who were in need of services and recoveries. Since the, you know, mid-1800s in the United States, those kinds of service requests have defaulted to the police, despite the police being well-equipped or eager to respond to those calls. And when 911 was initially put into place in the late 1960s, it followed that same path. And there are a number of structural reasons why 911 has defaulted reflexively to the police. 911, had been, or a universal hotline had been discussed and proposed by many leaders for many years. There was a National Academy of Sciences recommendation in the earlier part of the 20th century, as well as the International Association of Firefighters had made recommendations for a universal emergency hotline. But it wasn't until after the summer of 1967 when many cities in the United States broke out into racial protests that were often described as riots, when Newark and Detroit and Watts and many other cities were burning. There were about 167 or so protests that are often described as riots, where, you know, a lot of damage was done. People were, you know, very much harmed. And President Johnson put together a commission that's often described as the Kerner Commission. He appointed a panel of mostly moderate people in order to understand why these protests had occurred in the first place and what the government could do to prevent them from happening. The commissioners were all men except one woman, and all white except two black men. And they sought out to hire about 100 or so staff members and developed a tome of reporting through interviews and data collection all across the country. And they found that these protests were a predictable outcome of racial discrimination that had been happening in communities since the inception of this country, really. They found discrimination in employment and housing and police violence as the contributing factors for, things, you know, really exploding at this time, and offered all kinds of remedies in order to address this problem. President Johnson was in a tough election. He didn't like this report. He immediately fired all of the staffers. He tried to bury it, despite the fact that there were, you know, many New York Times articles and you know, other features that, you know, prominently described the report. The report instantly became a bestseller. It had, you know, lots and lots of recommendations that many would consider to be quite progressive and are similar to some of the recommendations that came out of the summer of 2020. That being said, there was one supplement to the report called the Supplement on Control and Disorder. And this supplement was often overlooked, not very much discussed, but it is, you know, the part of the report that I think has been most formidable in shaping policy to this day. It created the sort of language and the architecture for police departments to have access to militarized equipment and grants to support it in order to suppress protests in their communities. And it also recommended a hotline in order to suppress protests in communities across the country. It was recognized by the FCC and the president that the Kerner Commission's recommendation on this universal hotline to suppress protests gave that idea that ended up resulting in 911 the boost that it needed to come into play. And so, you know, that history allows us to see that 911 today and the Becky type of calls and the harms that 911 manifests at the same time as the life-saving results that it can produce, that those go hand in hand, and that the harm that 911 is responsible for is baked in and is a part of the design of 911. It's not a bug or a design flaw. It really was part of the intention of 911 from the outset.
1: So speaking of deeply entrenched racism, how does Alabama's notorious segregationist Bull Connor play a role in the emergence of the emergency hotline?
0: Yeah, this was a quite surprising story, but, you know, surprising and not surprising. For years, I had known that 911, you know, the very first phone call had come in Haleyville, Alabama in February of 1968. And there's a red rotary telephone. And, you know, some of your listeners might not know what a rotary telephone is. It's a, you know, it's an artifact of history at this point, but it's, you know, the numbers that you had to dial and, you know, spin around the phone. And, you know, there is this long history and pride in the field of 911 going back to this red rotary phone of the very first 911 call. And several years ago, I started to think about all of the other things that were happening in Alabama in 1967 and 1968, and I wanted to understand more about this story. And a colleague who's an incredibly talented researcher named Katrina Feldkamp and I decided to try to investigate this as best as we could. And we ended up uncovering this journey of the Kerner Commission and greenlighting the idea of 911, even though warnings had come up that it might be net widening and ultimately result in the police being deployed for things that the police maybe wouldn't be so good at responding to. It could result in increases in arrests. But interestingly enough, sort of this design was very much of interest to stakeholders in Alabama. And, you know, Bull Connor, who is a figure who many of us, you know, know the name of and, you know, we think of as the individual who, you know, sent police dogs and on children who were protesting the segregation in schools and the lack of rights that folks had who were people of color in Alabama. Also, you know, Bull Connor was sort of central in the espionage, the spying, and the terroristic violence against Martin Luther King Jr. and SNAP and many other people. But what most people don't realize is that the last position that Bull Connor held right before he died was that he was in charge of the public utility cities for the state of Alabama, which included the telephone, telegram, things of that nature. And when they got wind of the idea of there being this opportunity to launch a hotline to provide direct access to the police, he and other officials in Alabama, you know, jumped at the chance and really ran to the finish line. They sprinted in order to be the very first community in our country to launch and to implement 911.
1: You've just been describing the origins of this emergency hotline 911 and the deep connection to maintaining a racially oppressive status quo. I wanted to ask you about another story from the same era, from the 1960s, that is taught as sort of the iconic example of how bystanders are apathetic and let terrible things happen. And that is the killing of Kitty Genovese in Queens in 1964. And I wonder if you could tell us why the killing of Kitty Genovese was not the origin point for 911, and why that story, many of us have learned it all wrong.
0: Yeah, as a sociologist, I learned about this, you know, this issue of the bystander effect in college, and, you know, is really sort of blown away, especially as a young woman. The idea is that, you know, when people are around, and the more people there are around, that people fail to come to people's aid when someone is in crisis or having a problem. It's been often even referred to as the Kitty Genovese effect, this bystander issue where, you know, people are standing around and apathetic when someone, you know, near them is experiencing a crisis. They, you know, are hearing screams and they don't respond, or they see an act of violence and they stand by apathetically. And, you know, many of us have been, you know, taught that that this is, you know, a scientific reality. But in fact, both of these things are not true. Kitty Genovese died tragically. She was, you know, hunted by a predator who was, you know, who intended to rape and murder her, which he did. He had already raped and murdered other women, sadly black women, who other people who were accused and ultimately convicted wrongfully of those crimes. And so, you know, that this man went out to be free. And in the middle of the night, when Kitty Genovese, who was a barkeeper, was on her way home after closing up the bar, she was followed in her car by a man who, you know, followed her several miles in the middle of the night, got out of her car. He followed her. He continued to chase her until he caught up with her, and he beat her and raped her. And the story was that, you know, he left her for dead, and that, you know, many neighbors heard and saw this incident and did nothing. And the police commissioner and other folks at the time in New York City, you know, said that if we just had a one-digit hotline to, you know, reach police services, that Kitty Genovese wouldn't have died. And, you know, that all of these people were apathetic and they did nothing. And that couldn't have been further from the truth. While there was not a universal hotline to dial 911, there were police call boxes. Kitty Genovese actually ran away from the police call box, not toward it. And I think there are some specific reasons for that, which I will come back to in just a moment. But what we know is that many people, many neighbors screamed out of their windows, called the operator, called the direct seven-digit number to their police precinct, and that no one was really taking this seriously. A friend of hers who lived nearby was scared to call 911 from his own home. He crawled out of a window and ran across the roof to another person's home to ask them to help. People were not apathetic. There was not a bystander effect. People very much tried to help Kitty Genovese. The police were not dispatching a response. This may have been an artifact of the idea at the time that that, you know, domestic violence calls, which many people thought that this was, weren't things that police got involved in, and you know, people's concerns were dismissed over and over again. The reality is that Kitty Genovese was a lesbian. She was living with her partner, who was a woman. The man who was her friend, who saw her, was a gay man. And all of these people in the 1960s had to live closeted. They could have been fired from their jobs. Homosexuality was considered a crime at that time. Just a few weeks before Kitty Genovese was killed, the New York City police commissioner talked about homosexuality being one of the biggest challenges that police were facing. We had police raids of gay bars all across the country, beginning at the Black Cat in Los Angeles and several years later at the Stonewall Inn in New York City. So it was a very dangerous time for people to be knowingly gay or to be present to law enforcement. And we will never know the true answer to this, but I believe that may be the reason why Kitty Genovese did not run to the police call box and instead tried to run to where she knew her friends were. It's really tragic, though, because Kitty Genovese's family was told for decades that no one tried to help her. And it wasn't until her own brother started to document this story and to understand what happened to her that we started to see the picture more clearly. Unfortunately, and even today, people talk about Kitty Genovese as being, you know, one of the reasons why 911 was developed. I have not found any reason for that to be the case. And scientists all across the world more recently have started to evaluate whether or not the bystander effect can actually be proven empirically, and it can't. What we have seen through many studies and meta-analyses is that people stand up and that they try to help one another. And so, you know, this fallacy, I think, has been very detrimental and harmful to Kitty Genovese's legacy and to the idea that, you know, people don't want to help and that, you know, a simple phone number resolves some of the systemic biases that are present in our systems and may prevent people from accessing, you know, care and from seeking help when they need it.
1: Rebecca Neustetter is my guest. We're talking about her book, 911, What's Your Emergency? The Promise and Peril of Crisis Response. I'm Sasha Lilly, and this is Against the Grain. I want to switch to asking you about the people who actually work in these 911 emergency communication centers. What are the conditions of people, by and large, these 911 professionals, and who, if you can generalize, do these people tend to be? Can we generalize?
0: Yeah, we know a little bit about 911 professionals. And, you know, just to define, these are the call takers, the call handlers, sometimes referred to as operators, the dispatchers, who 911 call handlers, call takers are usually the people who are interacting when you or I call 911, whereas dispatchers are usually interacting with the first responders who are being deployed to the scene. They tend to be working simultaneously in order to deploy resources and collect information at the same time. They have a critical and very difficult job, and we often don't think about them. We don't think about 911 until or unless we are in an emergency, and then we hope that the system will work and that the individuals who are employed to make these systems run will be well enough to take care of us in the worst of our moments. The reality, though, unfortunately, is far different than that. While 911 professionals are regularly helping people deliver babies and save lives and are putting themselves, at least in terms of psychologically, in harm's way, they're not recognized as first responders. Unfortunately, the federal government has classified 911 professionals as secretaries or administrative assistants, which is a wholly inconsistent and wrong-headed way to approach the work that they do. They are the first of our first responders and are not just dispatching, they are in the process of these calls. They are administering, you know, first responses themselves, and they are not paid appropriately. They do not get the kinds of occupational supports that they deserve and they need. And this has, you know, great consequences. What we know from surveys that the U.S. Marshals Service has administered, which compares 911 professionals to police officers and firefighters and the general public, is that 911 professionals have far greater rates of suicidal ideation, anxiety, post-traumatic stress disorder, and depression, often at levels 2 and 3. Times that of their first responder counterparts, and up to 10 times the rate of their general population. And you know, this is a really unfortunate reality. And especially when you think about who the 911 professional workforce is comprised of, you know, by and large, 911 professionals are women. We think, you know, somewhere about 80% of 911 professionals are women. We think that there are about 100,000 or so of them in the country, and that they have, since the very inception of 911, been treated as a subordinate work class and have been given far fewer benefits and supports than their other first responder counterparts. For example, the highest paid 911 professionals nationally earn on average about as much, slightly less, than the lowest paid police officers in this country. They also, you know, don't have the same kinds of supports when it comes to wellness, retirement benefits. They have high rates of suicide. Their dependents don't have the same kind of benefits that other first responders have. And when we trace this history back, what we can see is that there was a history of leadership deciding that 911 professionals, the folks, you know, answering and dispatching 911 calls, that they didn't need to have as many benefits or as high of a salary because their incomes would be supplemented by their husbands. And so there's this long history of misogyny in this space that carries through to today, and is, you know, even more apparent when you look at the demographics of police officers and firefighters, for example, which are occupations that are largely held by men.
1: We've been discussing in this hour the very fraught nature of 911 services and their origins as a way to respond to social unrest. It's hard to sort of put all that aside, but if we can, it would seem that having an effective emergency hotline would be one of the basic things, one of the most basic things that the state could provide so that people can get help with a medical emergency or a fire or so on. Why has America's 911 service been so inadequately maintained and funded?
0: 911 is core civic infrastructure. It's one of the most democratic services that we have available to us. You don't have to be 18 years old to call 911. You don't have to be registered. You don't have to be a citizen. You don't even have to be law-abiding. You know, it's supposed to be available to all of us. Yet most of us don't think about it. You know, many of us, you know, maybe have called 911. I imagine many of your listeners have called 911 or have been put into a situation where they have considered whether or not they can or they should. But we typically don't think about who is on the other line answering those calls. And the reality is that 911 centers tend to be dimly lit in sort of far off locations. Oftentimes for security reasons, we don't even know their locations. And we have allowed that to be sort of a black box. And we pick up the phone and hope people are there to answer the calls. But in many instances, because they are not treated well, they have, you know, high vacancy rates, high attrition rates, high burnout rates. And this results in, you know, our needs often not not being met when people call 911 and the phone isn't answered, or there are delays, or the wrong response comes at the wrong time. And so what we need to do is we need to be thinking about these systems before we have to rely on them. We need to invest in the personnel and the infrastructure so that when any one of us has an emergency, we know that it will work. And to be paying attention to the governance of 911, to how 911 is funded, to be supporting viable career paths and recognition within our communities. I would encourage every single one of your listeners to figure out, if you don't know already, where is your 911 center? Who governs it? Who's responsible for it? Does it fall under your local police department? Is there an advisory board? Are there ways in which you can learn about the policies that you can start to advise on the policies of 911? It is a core service that unfortunately many of us will have to depend upon. And so we need to be preventative in making sure that those systems are set up in the ways that they will be able to be successful. And that requires us shining a light on them, and each of us understanding, knowing, and taking a vested interest in how 911 is operating in our own communities.
1: Rebecca, you talked earlier about how the police became the default responders in this country, even before the 911 emergency hotline was established. And I wanted to end by asking you, what alternatives have you seen in practice that replace police with other more appropriate medical professionals or paramedics to emergency calls that are made by calling 911?
0: I think it's important that we avoid the idea or the recommendation that people shouldn't call 911. It's an incredibly important resource that needs to be fixed and updated, not scrapped. And that we need to make sure that we note that the failures of the system are not failures of the people who are working in it, and that we each bear a responsibility for 911 not functioning in the ways that it should. And what we have done is we have, you know, created this outsized role for police. And we've started to see, you know, really impressive programs that are emerging to expand our view of how first response can happen. In my view, and what I recommend in the book, 911 should be an independent entity that should be largely focused on public health and should be able to deploy public safety resources. It should not have a mission that is conflated with enforcement, that it should have resources that can deploy when enforcement is necessary, but that should not be the default. And it also requires that we start to think about prevention. There's only so much that we can resolve when someone is in the midst of crisis. And so my colleagues and I often talk about the need for second response and to make sure that we're following up to ensure that the next crisis doesn't happen. And 24 hours, 48 hours, a week after that initial 911 call, that there are professionals who are equipped to handle these calls. Some of these recommendations are not cost neutral, but, you know, I also want to leave your listeners with the fact that, you know, people are dying as a result of the system failures that we have today. And we, you know, have to invest in the system if we want better results and not be frustrated at doing the same thing over and over again and getting the same results. We have to bring some innovation and some resources to this space so that people can have safer responses to their crises.
1: Rebecca Neustetter, thank you so much for joining me.
0: Thank you, Sasha.
1: Rebecca Neustetter is the author of 911, What's Your Emergency? The Promise and Peril of Crisis Response. She's executive director of Health Lab at the University of Chicago's Harris School of Public Policy. You've been listening to Against the Grain. I'm Sasha Lilly. Thanks so much for listening, and please tune in again next time.
2: Veteran Black liberation organizer and co-founder of the League of Revolutionary Black Workers, Jerome Scott, on organizing.
3: It takes years of study. What we're talking about as an organizer is that we're developing as social scientists that want to change the world. And therefore, we have to understand capitalism, the system in which this world is organized around today. If we don't understand capitalism, there's no way we can be the best organizer that we can be. When you want to do political education to understand capitalism, you also have to understand the company that you're working for, the neighborhood that you live in. If you're going to understand the corporation, you have to do the same kind of deep dive in that corporation that we do in capitalism as a system. If you want to be a great organizer, you have to understand the necessity of political education. You have to understand this world as it really is, and not like people pretend it to be.
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0: Welcome to Women's Magazine. This is Javelin here, your host on the Space Between Us Within Women's Magazine programming. And as always, for those of you who has been listening to me over the years, and for those who are new joining us today on 94.1 KPFA Women's Magazine, The Space Between Us, you'll know that I created The Space Between Us so that we have an opportunity as women to be able to find the things that separate us, find the things that hold us together. And I believe that any time two people walk into a room, a space together, in that space, as they shake hands or hug, there's a whole history between them about the world, about their own lives, what informs them. And it's those things that pull us together and separate us. And so I tell a story that I believe that over time, in history time, that I want to believe that women globally met at some body of water. And on that body of water, where they went to gather for food, to bathe themselves, to collect drinking water, to sit and meditate, that somehow if they found that place by water, that they felt a sense of their being, their purpose, their soul, their prayers. And the women came from all walks of life, those that were migrating, and they looked probably different. This is a story I tell myself. They looked different in the different ways in which they started developing their own culture. But in all cultures, there's one common thing, water. And so when they met at the water, whatever language they spoke, however they communicated, and if they continued that process, seeing the same women over and over again, you see how that goes, they begin to become curious. Maybe the way a woman wore her hair, the clothing, and they began to find ways in which to communicate. As simple as the fact if they had a container with water and they pointed to that container, and they put it on their body, say, to wash. Another maybe made a symbol of cooking, to cook, asking each other the question, why are you here to gather? And then I go all the way back into my childhood, which inspired me to think this way about women and water, is there was a woman named Miss Lucy.
7: that my mother met at a laundromat. And I'm one of eight children. So when we say laundromat, we know that there was a lot of wonderful clothes she was taking to the laundromat to wash for her babies, right? And Miss Lucy at that time, so I'm maybe 5 or 6 years old. And Miss Lucy at the time, to a child, we just knew she was Miss Lucy. She was older than our mother. She was older than my grandparents. So you fill in the blank where you may think that is. And she was there. My mother was washing clothes, and she came to my mother and she said, I will help you fold your clothes if you feed me. And my mother said, yes. Miss Lucy became a part of our lives after that. She would come and iron, eat with us, do whatever she could, but very mostly it was just iron, because she could sit down in a chair and iron on the table. My mother put a cloth on the table, sometimes an ironing board, which told me in hindsight there was some mobility, so physical challenges she faced. Here was the takeaway that I knew, that we learned later, that Miss Lucy was being abused by her son, who had been in the service. And he was abusing her, and he was an addict at that point, and because she had disappeared, and my mother went to her to find her, and found out that she was abused physically. She could see that on her face, and she told my mother the story. Now, here's a beautiful thing for Miss Lucy, because this was a time there was no 911 call for domestic violence. There was no shelters. But here's what Miss Lucy knew to be true. She went to where she knew that women would gather. She went to where not only they would gather, that they likely had children. And she knew that she could offer service, and that would be to find one woman that she could say, I'll help you fold your clothes if you feed me. Survival. And that's what I want to believe about women all over the world, that we find a way for our survival. Right? Wherever you think that is, for our survival, maybe it's because you see the times we're living in, and you wouldn't get an argument with me about that. But how do we, with our differences, begin to survive? To find ways to each other and say, in our own way, for the intent behind, can I help you fold your clothes if you feed me? And we can replace that with anything else. Will you stand up? And can I stand up for you? And can we feed our souls? So there we have the space between us. And so today, I have a guest I'm very excited about. And I'll tell you how I found her in the world. Her name is Jessie Elliott, and she is the author of The Hummingbird Lion. She's an adoptee-led, she leads adoptee-led trauma groups, trainings, and consultations for agencies, organizations, and families. She also is an adoptee and an adopter of children, and she's doing her doctoral degree in research. That's what she does, and it's much more complicated than that. I simplified that. But let me tell you how I found her before she comes on to say hello to us. And it's also going to be a call-in show. And so somewhere in the conversation that you hear things that you're interested in, do join. You know that I love for our audience members to come in and talk and comment on what they're hearing, ask a question. And if anybody has an answer to a question within her realm, that would be Jessie. The number's going to be, it's going to give it out at the half hour, but also give it out now, 800-958-9008. And so if you're interested, if you're an adopted person, if you have adopted children, if you have an organization that actually is a part of the story that's going to unfold, then definitely call in and also take the information she gives out to contact her. And we'll take it from there. So here's how I met her. I work on social media, not to participate, but to keep a pulse, and I've told you this before for those that's been listening, to get a pulse on society. there's mainstream news and events that's going on and things we hear, but I want to hear how people are moving in the world, what's important to them, where they're still struggling, what do they feel about the big topics at hand and the small topics at hand. And so I'm going through one day and I see her TikTok. She's very compelling, first and foremost, very compelling, a wonderful speaker. And very friendly. So she's in conversation on TikTok with hundreds of folks, I believe, at that time, may or may not. But she was talking personally to like one person. And in that conversation, she was sharing that her born in Korea, but before her birth, she was sharing how soldiers that were stationed there, there were women who were there to service the servicemen. And that's something that if I heard about it in life, I didn't. And the trauma that leaves, and sometimes the children that's left out of those that servicing, the damage that's done. And I found that to be interesting. And I contacted Jesse and said, I really would like to talk to you. And then we had a conversation. And

0: came to writing, how you came to do the research. How did you begin your journey in life?
1: Oh my goodness. I sit in a rather unique intersectionality in the scope of adoption, immigration, especially with racial topics, right? So I was adopted from Korea when I was 12. So I remember a lot. And I was born actually in an abortion clinic because my mom and dad, my mom was a comfort woman. So she was a sex worker in Korea, which was a government sanctioned organized thing that the Korean government and the U.S. military participated in, to the point of almost $1 billion in the Korean domestic product between the time the war ended with the Japanese and the occupation to early 2000s. And these women were not women that volunteered to do this work. They, you know, Korea was a impoverished nation after the war. So of course, that leaves many, many children without parents, and especially dads with the soldiers that come through, right? So they created this system, and Japanese started the comfort woman and with Korean and Chinese women, but the government of Korea took it a step further and treated these women. I mean, even told them they were patriots because they were participating. And from such poor families that the only thing they could do was sell their bodies to survive, right? And U.S. military, that, I mean, they knew that the guys were going in to do the things anyway. So they just created an entire system. So my mom and dad met in those situations. And my dad doesn't like it when I talk about my mom being in the bar and being a comfort woman and a bar girl. He'll be like, your mom was a manager of the bar and she had a card that talked about who she was and that she was disease free. And I'm like, first of all, dad, but she did manage the place, and they would have these women carry cards around to talk about when they were last tested for STDs and things like that. So long story short, my mom and dad actually fell in love and they were together, and they actually went as far as to take a photo together and for him to send to his family. But he got in trouble because he stole an X-ray machine to sell to the North Koreans to make money for who? The baby that was coming. That's me. So he got shipped off to Leavenworth for 2.5 years while leaving my mom alone with me in Korea. And she did her best. She did her best, but, you know, she still remained in that business. And we lived on again, off the streets. And when she could afford it, we lived in the boarding house. And when she couldn't, we'd be under the bridge sleeping with, you know, other homeless people, eating out of the garbage and things like that. And as I was getting older, I was demanding to go to school. And obviously, we're living in the city and everyone knew what I was, who she was, and it just wasn't the easiest thing for us. So she brought me to my grandmother's the year I turned 8. And I had never met my grandma before. And she lived in a mountain village where there's an army base. And my mom and I were together, like celebrating my birthday. It was the first time that we had celebrated my birthday with anyone but just the two of us. And I just was feeling like, oh, I have a family. We have a home that's ours. And then a few days later, she said, I'm going to go to the store. I'll see you in a little bit. And then I didn't see her again until I was 12 and getting adopted to the U.S. And what had happened, now that I know as an adult, but at the time it was really confusing for me, because age 8 to 11, I lived with my grandma, Harmony, and my uncle. And he started abusing me when I was 10. So sexuality was introduced in a way that it never should be to a child. Then, so of course, I had witnessed my mom and her work. So it started to, my brain started to create survival patterns to survive the process of that type of abuse, right? And then when people came to the village and trying to get me to get adopted, and they're telling people, the Korean government, which is a very homogenous society, and they're like, you got these mixed kids, the war is over, and you need to get these kids out of here. We're trying to get purified the bloodline again. And for the families that were resistant, like my mom and my grandma, they're like, she'll go to America when she's ready. And they would say things like, we're going to put all these kids on a boat and drown them in the ocean. Like, you better do something. And I was demanding like different things all the time. I was a very, very strong child who was stubborn and wasn't shy about things. But I attribute that

0: to my mom and my grandma. No matter what the outside world told me about my appearance being half black or what my mom did, because I was too young to fully understand. But every single day of my life, they said, you are brilliant. You are so smart. You are so clever. You're so strong like a lion. You are beautiful. And you're so funny like Charlie Brown. They love Charlie Brown. But they would tell me these things. So when I talk about psychological concepts and human development and developmental psychology, what your brain does in the attachment you have with your mother, who is the most important person in your life. And I had 8 years with her where I slept next to her every day. It didn't matter that we slept on a cardboard and under the bridge, or we slept in a boarding house where we were still always hungry, right? It didn't matter, because every day that I was reinforced that I was going to be somebody, that I was going to be a warrior. So by the time I got to the orphanage at 11, because my grandma was just scared, and I don't know what conversation she had with my mom. I just didn't know. I mean, I would go back to the bus stop looking for her for about a week, thinking she was coming back. 8 years old, you know, and my grandma one day walked up and was like, she's not coming back, and you're going to stay here with me and go to school. Of course, I was enraged, the abandonment, but eventually I figured it out, and my grandmother stepped in for me in a way that could not have been better for my development, looking back to that child, right? So by the time I got to the orphanage, it was St. Vincent's Home in Korea, Incheon. And Father Alfred Keen, who the Mary Knoll missionaries had sent to Korea because he had already had allegations of inappropriate behavior with children. So they sent him to Korea to deal with children who were deaf in Korea. And then he discovered there were mixed children that nobody wanted, that society was trying to throw them to the in the ocean, right? So he got money together to open this orphanage for us. And that's where I went age 11 to 12. And he was molesting most of us. And some of us are connected here in the U.S. And we're actually going to Korea next month. And we are in conversations with the government, Truth and Reconciliation, TRC in Korea, as well as 325 Camera, where we help adoptees to reconnect to their home, reconnect it to their origins and possibly family. Because when they ran out of Korean children to adopt out, they would lie because of the demand from American family and American Christian missionaries and evangelicals was so high that they would lie and steal children for these American people to bring home. And they're telling the American people, these kids are abandoned and nobody wants them. And some of the children, the families wanted them, but the families were told, your baby died. Like, you could bring your kids here. We'll take care of them for 6 months. You got to come get them because, again, the country was so poor, right? So by the time we've all figured this out, and we are literally in the reckoning of it right now here in 2026, where people are discovering their families. Mothers are saying, I thought you had died, but I just knew you hadn't. And their baby is 50 years old, you know? So that's how adoption has evolved and changed. And that's facing the reckoning of the corrupt policies right now. But for my situation, I loved my mom and dad, my mom and my grandma. And of course, the abuses obviously didn't love that. But by the time I got adopted to the U.S., my name had been changed 2 times in 1 year. So I was Kim Sal-len or Kim Chol-ling. And then they changed it to Kim Sal-len, thinking they said it sounded like American and they would be able to say it easier. But then on the way, when my adoptive parents picked me up from Chicago to drive back to Grand Rapids, I'm in the backseat of this old Subaru between their 2 sons. They adopted out of birth order. So I'm older than both of them. And they're telling me, no, you Jesse now. You, Jesse, mommy, daddy, and then they're saying the brothers' names. And I'm thinking, I thought they changed my name because so you could say it better, but now it's Jesse. All right. So like I'm 12. All right. I'm already this tall. I'm 5'4". So that was how I got adopted. And they were not the nicest people. And by the time I left their home at the age of 20, there had been behaviors and things that I had, now I know, as survival patterns. They told me regularly how your mother was a whore. And if God didn't tell us to come get you with your N-word dad who deserted you, like you would have been a whore just like her. And those are the things that flooded my childhood. And so I was performing. And there was always this sexual context in my life. And there was always this importance of my appearance and what and how I made people feel. And that was where the value in my humanity started to develop. So
1: let's speak on that a little bit. Let's talk about that. And the reason I want to hold there is the words, that's when my humanity started to develop. Because a lot of the work that I do in my as a writer is that I start off with the truth that everyone doesn't have humanity, and everything walking on two legs is not human. And that growing our humanity is a part of our story as people, so that our soul can live through that humanity in which it, in my thoughts, came here to experience life. And so to find a place where our humanity is calling out to be bigger than the things. So I wanted to say that to our audience. I want them to hear that, to think about their own lives, how they define humanity. And remember, if you're coming up with thoughts and questions, take a moment to write the call-in number down at 800-958-9008. And we'll take a music break in about 7 minutes. And you'll be able to come and talk with Jesse and myself with your questions and thoughts. Okay, so let's go back to the moment. So that's when your humanity start to develop. Because why? What happened?
0: Well, the whole albatross of the sexuality, right? So when we talk about development, in a human being's development, our development, and we can experience trauma in utero, right? So our little arms and legs are developing in our mom's bellies, right? And we are living in our mother's life flow, in her rhythm of her life, because everything we are is dependent on her well-being, right? So we are getting used to it, and our brain is already saying, this is our mama, that's our home, this is all the things that we require in order for us to thrive as a human being. So if your mom is having to give a child up for adoption, if she's suffering from any type of abuse, if she doesn't have enough nutrients, everything she feels, the child is feeling. So it's when I talk about trauma, that starts in utero, of all the different things. So by the time you're born, our brain is telling us, you know what, all that bad stuff was happening. But when we're born, we get to lay at our mother's breast. We get to drink her milk. She's going to hold us. She's going to do all the things. But then if you're adopted, because that's a fallacy when a lot of people think adoptees, a lot of them don't remember because they're adopted as infants, but that's just not true. So our humanity is developing, and our brain, which is our biggest protector, its only job is to keep us alive, is keep the body, the mechanics of it working. So it doesn't always know that it's giving us a survival pattern that's not going to be healthy or sustainable for the rest of our life. So while it's sending us survival patterns and different things for a baby, you're born, oh my God, I'm looking for my mom. And all of a sudden there's a stranger. I don't recognize this smell. There's a cold bottle in my face. Where's my mom? But the brain is like, clearly our mom is not here. So now we got to create a different way to exist. So this person is here with the things that we need to survive. Let's attach here. And it's developing. And so in my case, I had already had all the primal things instilled in me by my mom and my grandma, right? But by the time I'm going through the sexual trauma, go through the orphanage, abandonment from my mom, again, having to leave my grandma, who was the most important person in my life, going through all of these things to get into being adopted and having my identity changed several times over, and then being told, this is who you are. How you look matters. How you make us feel matters. Tell us that you're available because you come from nothing. You come from something we would throw away. But we brought you here because you make us feel good about ourselves. So my humanity and who I was as a human being started to take shape in that my existence matters because when I make people feel good about being around me, when I make people feel good about who they are and what they're doing. And sometimes it doesn't feel good to me, but it's irrelevant because this is how I survive. This is how I keep going because survival is our number one goal. That's what our brain is telling us. You know what? It may not feel good to have that done to you, but you got to hold on and hang on because you can continue and you'll survive. And so a lot of times when people disassociate during abuse, like I talk about in my book, how I turned myself into like driftwood when my uncle would be on top of me. I'm 10, you know? And so my body and my brain know that that's not something we can tolerate. We know that's not something I can live through. So I'm going to check out and my brain's going to wake me up when I can engage to life again. So those are the patterns that get built. And it's not until you start to understand the schemas of your life and how external factors, you can impact some of it. And then you start, oh, I can really change some stuff here. And we go through that in each phases of our development. And for me, the whole, my humanity started to come through when I started to make friends that are my true friends. Some of us are still connected till this day. They remember when I didn't speak English. Mm-hmm. And so my humanity started to shape when they were people and I started to connect with people who didn't care how I looked, who were my friend. And we had good times and learned about life together because I had a sense of community that made me not so quite isolated in my existence. Does it make sense to you?
1: And it also is another nugget we can offer our audience. So when you were in a place where you were with people who accepted you for you, the person you were always meant to be, the soul of who you are, the person who said the years with my mother, being wherever we were under whatever circumstances, the core right there was I'm with my mother. And that space, and then your grandmother who provided the another depth of love and connection. And so from then and on, when things were happening, you finally found a group of people who looked at you and said, we want nothing but what you have to offer. And then you could speak in a way that you had been holding in as driftwood and whatever else. You could finally say, ha, I'm here. I'm here.
0: Right.
1: And I mean, and I want a nugget for people to hear for them. So in places to think about it, and if you want to call and just share when you found a place that you were safe in you in the world and you felt your voice. And there may be places where we still shut down, and yet there are places where we seem to shine. And what are those places? How do we identify those places? And we've heard the saying or something around the fact that you are who you're with. And sometimes if you're with someone who doesn't really see you, it does bring quietness. That could be in a relationship, in an abusive relationship, in a non-emotional relationship. So I want you to think about a listening audience. So when we come, we're going to, in 2 minutes, we'll go for a music break and we'll come back again. The number is 800-958-9008. And I want to appreciate you, Jesse. I mean, we've had phone conversation. I hold a space for you. You are fantastic. I watch you. I think there's a thing called fan out or something where you become a fan. I don't think I've ever used that language, but I watch you and I think to myself, my gosh, your foundation and the way you stand up for you, for others. And then sometimes on social media, and we'll talk about that, how people will have nothing better to do but come at you. The most recent one I saw that there was a black man made a comment about a comment you made, and he totally hadn't stayed on the video long enough to understand you are black. And he was saying you don't have the authority, you don't have the car to talk about. And you're like, I got the car, if there is such a thing, right? And there's so many different ways. So we're going to take a music break now. And when we come back, the phone lines be open, and I have more questions for Jesse. And one of the things I want to talk about is social media and the impact that it's had on you, and what made you jump out there in the world and do it? So we'll talk about that when we come back. Let's take a 30-second music break. We'll be right back on The Space Between Us. I'm Javelin Holz, and we're listening to Jesse Elliott, and we'll be right back.

0: to The Space Between Us Women's Magazine, and that was Diana Ross. I'm coming out. And I always ask my guests, what do you want to listen to for your music break? If they have a choice of song, then certainly it's like someone comes to your home, you ask them what would they like. And Jesse said she wanted Diana Ross, I'm Coming Out. And I think that that was a really wonderful choice. And so we're back. We're back, Jesse, and you ready to go?
1: I am.
0: Okay, so wait a second. So we're on Facebook right now too, right?
1: Yep.
0: Yes, how are they doing on Facebook?
1: I think, oh my gosh, I see Ebony, Rui.
0: Yes.
1: Yeah, there's, yeah.
0: So for my listeners, what I'm doing on Women's Magazine now is that it's an experiment that I think would be really fantastic. I'm inviting our guests to go on social media live with us, and that they can even ask questions and they can join. They can also be turned on to KPFA and say, oh my gosh, this happens. And someone with a wonderful story can contact me through Java at KPFA. But these is her fan base. So they're live with her now while we're live listening. And so it's a
1: It's been really a challenge for sure.
0: Yes, and so make sure if they have a question, they can ask you, and you just repeat the question and then give the answer.
1: Okay.
0: So, what has been your experience on social media?
1: Well, I mean, I started the TikTok account like everybody else during the pandemic, and I was super random. I didn't really have a purpose for it. It's just that I was having fun with it. Sometimes I would do a cooking one. I would talk smack about things I care about in the world. And then, of course, my friends, you know, dances and all of that. But about back in July, so not that long ago, I was around like 30,000 followers or something. And somebody and racial conversations and racial questions come to me often. And it's always when I talk about a specific racist thing I witnessed, and then I break it down or whatever. And somebody always has to come through and ask me a stupid question, right? And so this woman had asked, well, are you supposed to be black? And I was like, oh, and I had time that day. So I broke it down for her about how I was born in an abortion clinic to a black man and a Korean woman who was a comfort woman. And I just broke it down in less than 6 minutes. And somehow that caught the algorithm in people, that it reached over 1.8 million people. And then my account almost within like less than 30 days went from 30,000 to like 60,000 and 70,000. And I think it's 80 some thousand now. I'm not sure. But with that came so many messages from people all over the world. And you are obviously one of them, but a lot of different invitations for podcasts and TV and radio and stuff. But more importantly, people from around the world that had suffered trauma, that had similar stories, and that were adopted, and they were touched by adoption and attachment ruptures, that like literally tens of thousands of people. And at one point, I think in that video alone, I think there was like 17,000 comments. And I realized that the reason I went back to school is because I met my dad for the very first time when I turned 50. Right. And it was the first time in my life there was a man in my life with zero context to our relationship that has to do with sex. It was literally my dad. So other than my son, this is the first time that a man thought I was wonderful and the bee's knees, just because who I am to him. And it just clicked something for me. And so social media, I started to share that, and I realized I'm 50 plus years old. Like, I'm grown. And I went back to college to study psychological tendencies in human beings and human development and psychological development, and how trauma and attachment ruptures hurt us and sometimes make us stronger, and get what explanations there are and why we are the way we are versus giving things an excuse. Because an excuse is when we just point at something, well, it's because of that happened. But an explanation, like I just gave you guys explanation about my life, right? So that sex, the sexuality albatross riding my neck and riding my back my whole life, until all of a sudden there was a man who I came from telling me that I am brilliant And I know my mom and my grandma told me my whole life. And there have been men, husbands, friends, and people who have told me, right? But they all got something from me. And my dad didn't want anything from me except to know that he was so happy that he had a daughter, right? And he has other kids too. So I started to share more of that. And I shared a picture of my mom and dad that he has sent to my aunt, his sister. I shared a picture of that. And that's the next video that went viral. It has over 1.1 million views. And people from all over the world were uploading pictures of their parents that were old and like broken down or ripped. And then there was a woman that went in and fixed the photo that I posted of my parents with AI. So she made it really beautiful. And within the comment section, tens of thousands of people are interacting with one another with the picture. And they're posting pictures and they're fixing it for each other and they're getting to know one another. And there's conversations on so many things that are important that we don't typically have with people in our life that we see all the time. And I think social media gives us a platform where we feel safe somewhat, but also safe to be vulnerable, because people who don't know you in your day-to-day stuff are really quick to support you because you're representing something that they love and something they care about and something that touches them. So I think it's an incredibly powerful tool. It has definitely changed the trajectory of my career. I was already in PhD research because of what I wanted to do. And I joke all the time that I'm not so rich that I can tell everybody to bugger off. But at the same time, I'm not so poor that I have to say yes to everything. So people, I mean, I have messages from people about doing, you know, book rights to a movie and TV and things like that. But I am truly in a place where I have the luxury to process my work and make sure I'm putting out content that truly is important to me and that's authentic to who I am, regardless of what the algorithm is doing. So I'm not about to just put out rage bait. I'm not about to pick fights with people. But at the same time, if somebody's going to come at me sideways with some dumb stuff, I'm going to just pick one out of a crowd and slap them around a little bit, teach them a lesson. Because sometimes, I mean, I say I'm incredibly well-researched and then I'm petty. So there's no Michelle Obama with me. I worship Michelle Obama, but I don't go high when they go low. I'm Cardi B. I will take it to the basement, like to the volcano basement. I'll talk about your mama. I won't stop till you come correct or until you go away crying, you know. So that's the little Blasian fighting everybody in Korea coming out, I guess.
0: I saw that on TikTok, and I had to really resist sending you a message while you was doing it, because I was clapping. I was like, oh my gosh, she's going in. We are in the basement, the volcano. And it's so, and I like that. And I mean, I grew up, my grandmother was that kind of a woman. She was very, very wonderful across the board. But when the line was crossed, and she taught me how to say curse words. I'm not going to say the words here because the FCC wouldn't appreciate it. But I went to a Catholic school, and the nuns, whatever they had said or did when I went home for lunch and told my grandmother, she gave me a few words to carry back. And it was an invitation to my behind. I could say it safely. Like that.
1: Something so about my grandma's.
0: We know how we say it. And I went back and said it to the nun. And of course I got suspended. But it was such a beautiful moment to say it in the classroom and watch that nun, Sister Michaelina, when I gave her that invitation and the rage that went through her face that has always been there. But now she had a reason. Because usually she was rageful with children, because that's who she was. So I get that part of it. So you met your father. What had it been like for him not having your presence all those years?
1: Ooh, my goodness. So how I met him is another crazy, like our family has been riddled in drama, like trauma and drama. And my dad is the most like dynamic person. And how that happened was that I had signed up for Ancestry.com because I was like a friend had suggested I do the TV show. And then I had sent them my DNA, but then the person I was married to at the time was retiring from his very illustrious career and was doing like a world tour. And it was just decided that like that needed to be the focus. And so I just didn't end up doing the show, but the ancestry still had my DNA. So then one day I get an email that says, "Hey, cousin." And there's this beautiful black woman. And I was like, if you're my cousin, it's a miracle because I know I'm half black, but I don't know my dad. And I don't hear from her, right? For like a month. So then my kids are at the house visiting. They're grown, you know, they're like teenagers and out of the house at that point. And my daughter, one of my daughters is like, "Miss Mom, like, what happened with your cousin?" And I was like, you know, I didn't hear back at all. And so my, you know how kids do, she whips out her phone and she's like, tit. It says she's a comedian and she's playing an hour and 9 minutes from here in Jersey. And it turned out that my cousin is Takara Williams, who is a very well-known comic. Her career has gone even higher since we met. She's open for Cat Williams. She's had her own TV show. She's all over the circuit and she's just blowing up. And so we all piled in the car and drove to Jersey to see her. And I was so nervous. And then when I saw her manager, I said, "I think she's my cousin. Oh my God." He was like, "But she's sitting right over there if you want to talk to her." So I went over there and I started like so emotional. She's like, "Why are you crying?" She thought I was one of the fans. I said, "No, I'm Jesse. You messaged me on Ancestry and you didn't text me back." And she's like, "Oh my gosh." She said, "I've been so busy. I've been on the road. I haven't checked that email in forever." And she just was like, "Wait a minute." So we went in the green room and we talked. And she said, I have so many cousins and like we have kids all over the place." And so she just said, "I just thought you were a cousin I hadn't met before." And so right then and there, she called her dad and she told me already about my dad who had, like we talk about trauma, right? And she calls her dad and she's like, "Daddy, you sitting down?" Uncle Mike was in Korea, right? And he's like, yeah, I can hear him. And she says, "I think I'm looking at his baby. He got a 50-year-old baby." And I can hear all the ruckus and all you can imagine, right?
0: Yeah.
1: And then so she connected me to my dad. And I was already going in the city the next day to see a play with some friends. And in the taxi, I talked to my dad on the phone. And the very first thing he said, "I want you to know that I did not abandon you." And he said, "I can't imagine how hard your life has must have been. And I want you to know that I never recovered from losing you and your mother. And as long as we are both on this planet breathing, you'll never be alone again." And I still can't say it without being
0: emotional. Listen. I was almost going to announce, okay, everybody, let's take a crying break. But then I think, no, this is radio. There's no silence. Yeah. And even if you sob, I mean,
1: So So we made arrangements to see each other the next day. And he said, I will explain everything. Cause my mom never told me. She just said his name was Mike and that he worked with X-ray. She said, you know, she's like, "I just remember it, my Korean and her Korean, her talking about X-rays and my father," but that's all she would ever say.
0: Oh, and that's why he had got the hold of the X-ray because he worked in X-ray to able to get hold of that to sell food. Yeah. Okay.
1: So, yeah. So anyway, when I met him, he brought like this whole package and in the thing, it showed like prison records and stuff. Right. I'm like, "I don't understand." And he said, "My buddy and I stole an X-ray machine." And this heat's very dramatic. He said, "I was a dope dealing little fool from the Bronx. And, you know, they put me in the pharmacy. I've been dealing weed since I was 12 and they put me in the pharmacy. What do you think I started doing?" And I'm like, "Selling more drugs." And he's like, "Amoxicillin, penicillin. If they had a cillin in it, I was selling it." And he said his mother, my grandmother, was worried that he was going to get killed because everyone was taking bets because he was just running wild. And he said that she talked him into going in the army. And he said, "I met your mother and she made me realize that it was possible to be loved and it was possible to love. And there was a possibility of a life beyond what I had known." Because he said, "My parents, I never saw them without a weapon in their hand. My dad left when I was 12 and said, 'You're the man of the house now.'" And he just, you know, the way he talks about it, he's like, he moved in with a woman down the street who was so ugly, her eyes were in the back of her head. The way he talks is hilarious, like tragic, but funny. But then he explained how he had spent 27 years in prison for murder, because when he stole the x-ray machine and he got out of Leavenworth 2.5 years later, he was like, hey, listen, I have a baby and a wife in Korea. And they were like, yeah, you and 100,000 other fools. And he unfortunately went back in his old ways, and he ended up murdering someone in a drug-fueled situation, but he knew enough to call the police and wait, because he never ran. And I come from a family of people who just stand up, you know?
0: So he
1: ended up spending 27 years between Sing Sing and Rikers, but at the same time, he had earned 7 degrees. And ask me what degrees he got. Psychology, fine arts. He's a brilliant painter. I went to art school the first time. All my kids are very creative, and the youngest is like a prodigy. And we're just all very creative, artistic people. So that, and then of course psychology, and he earned other degrees because he said while he was in prison, it was the first time where he could expect that he was going to get fed every day, where he was going to sleep in the same bed every day. Like things he said, I prospered almost in the way, because he was such a good mentor to everyone else, that different wardens and people in the system watching him wrote to the governors for early release. So he came out at 27 years. But today he's in his 70s. He's just a couple of years older than the man I was married to at the time I met him. And really, just those first few days and the way the conversation flowed, he changed the trajectory of my life. And it made me understand and realize that I was so much more than what I had become. And from the outside, it looked like I had a really nice life. You know, I had a beautiful home, lots of cars and lots of designer things and Birkins galore and all the things, right? But I was not somebody that I loved internally. I loved my children. And it was really, I was still in a very secretive survival pattern within myself, because I didn't love the life I was living. I love my husband, but I didn't love him the way a wife should love a husband. And I should have never married him. My first husband, I loved deeply. That was the love of my life. But he had mental illness, and there was another tragedy with that, with his illness, where our family was all over the news when the children were young because he had kidnapped them. So Fox News, Huffington Post, all the things. So there were so much trauma that I never had a chance to take a breath to really look at Jesse Chorling. Mm-hmm. Kim Chorling, like, what kind of person does Kim Chorling want to be? Because I didn't have the luxury to create a life for me, because all of us, like, I have 4 children who we can't depend on their father. At one point, we were getting ready to buy our own airplane. And then the next point, we lost everything. And I sold every piece of jewelry he ever bought me to start my company so that we could survive, you know? So when meeting my dad, all of a sudden, everything just started to crash. And I had a husband, a boyfriend, and a girlfriend all at the same time. And I just was like, this is not who I am. And, you know, I was given an ultimatum. And I think people thought I was going to go left, and I went right. And I decided to go back to college because I wanted to understand how I got here, because some of the decisions and the choices I had made were decisions that were really shameful. And there were big portion of regrets in my life. Cause I think if you're a person that doesn't have any regrets, cause you haven't learned anything. Like, I hate that term, no regrets, zero regrets. No, I have a bunch, and I wish that things were different. So some of the people that I had hurt in the wreckage of my survival, that I didn't hurt them, but at the same time, they participated fully knowing my story because they liked what they were getting from me, right? And so, you know, I'm learning to make peace with it, but the more I get into the research of how human beings develop and how our attachment ruptures and developmental ruptures impact us, the easier for me to understand. And that's why I make the content I do. That's why I create space for adoptees and people who have suffered various levels of trauma, especially sexual trauma, because that's a whole different special subcontext of trauma. that impacts every part of our life. So yeah, I just wanted to create something different, mainly so that I could survive and my kids could have a mom and I could maybe be a grandma someday, you know. But yeah.
0: And your mom, your birth mom?
1: Yeah.
0: Yeah. How, what's her story?
1: I found her. This is like, I mean, I can't make this stuff up, which is another reason why I knew I needed to write the book. I was in my 20s. I was dancing in a club, going to school at the same time. And another friend said, you know, I know a girl that's Korean and Black. And up until this point, I had never met anyone else in America that was Korean and Black. And even that, like in Korea, I saw a few in the orphanage that I knew. But since I had been in America, I hadn't met anyone. So this girl and I eventually, like my friend connected us. And the girl was dancing in another club in Canada. And she was dating a Detroit athlete, like professional athlete. And he has started her a business of dry cleaning. So when we finally got together and she came to meet me, I'm looking at her and she's looking at me and I'm like, dang, you're a taller version of me. And she came in the house and we're talking. I'm showing her pictures of Korea because she's telling me she was adopted too. And she was adopted to Korea or adopted to California. And then I'm showing her pictures of Korea and she's like, that looks really familiar. And would you believe I had a picture of her mother in my pictures from Korea? And the women in the orphanage where they took care of us, I was like older girls like me were in a smaller house across the street from the rest of the children because we helped with the babies, like little ones. And there were women who were there to help the babies and us. And most of the women that worked there were women that had given up their children. And this girl's mom was my house mom in Korea.
0: Oh.
1: So immediately the girl is like, you know, my mom lives in West Bloomfield. She had brought her mom to the U.S. and her mother lived 30 minutes away because I lived in Birmingham at the time. And so we made arrangements to meet each other and it was pretty incredible, as you can imagine. And she tells me how you have to find your mom. And by this time, like I said, my adoptive mother and family, everyone, your mother was a whore. She didn't want you. You were a sore thumb in her life. She got rid of you. So, you know, I'm 22 and I'm still surviving by that narrative, right? And I'm like, I guess if I want to find her, I don't know. And her mom says, no, you call this man and do what he wants. Send him money because he will help you. So I call the man and the man tells me, send this much money. And back then there's no Venmo. There's no, you know, no Zelle. So I plan that I'm going to go and get a money order and do this, you know. So the very next day, like at 5 in the morning, the phone rings and I'm like, hello. And I hear, and I'm like, oh my God, wrong number. And I hear, no, Cholinga, I your mommy, I your Korea mommy. Again, it's 22. And it was really like, of course we talked and it was her and her voice and I could see her face. I could hear, I could almost picture her little crooked teeth that came in her smile. So I made arrangements to go to Korea. I went, I saw her for about 3 weeks. She had married a Korean man and I have a half brother who was around 8 at the time. I went back to the village to see my grandma. And it was like the most magical 3 weeks. And I just had this romantic notion that when I got back to the States that she would come and my brother would come and my grandma would come. But she just kept like putting it off and she just wouldn't come. And then, of course, I'm getting married and I'm going to have children. Like, you know, each step, each milestone, I kept saying, Amma, Mom, are you going to come? Because by this time, I'm married and we're starting a business and I'm not dancing anymore. I have all these things and I want her to come. And she just, every phone call was, oh, I'm sorry, Sterlinga. I love you. I'm sorry. I miss you. It was always like that. And I'm starting, like, again, I'm unhealed. Zero therapy, nothing. I'm just mad that I live in this beautiful American house with a handsome husband belonging to the country club. I'm driving a Mercedes and she won't come, you know? And eventually I asked her about my grandma and my grandma had passed away and she didn't tell me for a really long time, like maybe several months. And I was livid. And then by this time we're making money and we moved to a bigger house. And back then, you know, you change your house number and stuff. And I just never let her know my new number because every time I talked to her, it was just painful. So now when I go back to Korea next month, I will be looking for her because they won't let you do it digitally. You have to go in person. So I'll be looking for her again. And it's another one of my great regrets in my life that I wasn't healed enough to really think about what she must have gone through and what it must have been like for her, for me to find her and for her to lose me again, you know? So, yeah. So I don't fully know her story yet, but I hope to find out when I go back. Yeah.
0: Jesse, in our last minute, tell folks where they can get your book and where they can contact you if they want you to come and speak and be a part of that story that they get, whatever with this organization, whether it's whatever that is, give them information in about 1 minute.
1: Yeah, so my book is on Amazon, The Hummingbird Lion, Book 1 by Jesse Elliott. But you can also get it from my website, which is thehummingbirdlion.com. And you can reach all my social medias and everything from there. And I just ordered a bunch of books because people ask for autographed copies. And I have a new program called Retrain Your Brain, is how you retrain your brain through trauma and whatever is keeping you back that I have a program of understanding what the brain does and what you can do to overcome whatever it is and really move through the trauma because you're going to be scarred up. Okay. I love people that are scarred up so that, cause I know you've been through stuff and you can face anything.
0: I want to thank you. Now, here's the thing. I know there's a part two. And if listeners of you have listened, I pulled back just to let Jesse talk because that's the way it rocks. But I know there's a part two because this is rich. She's a powerful woman. Thank you, Jesse, for being a part of this story. And for everybody else, thank you for listening to Women's Magazine, The Space Between Us. I am your host, Javelin. And until next time, be mindful, be conscious. Find that space between another. Thanks, Jesse.

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4: This is Green Street, the environmental health show, greenstreetnews.org, Patty and Doug Wood, and our worldwide network of experts, here every week to help you navigate your way through this increasingly toxic world. Welcome back. They call it collateral damage, the unintended or incidental harm, injury, or destruction that occurs as a side effect of an action with a completely different purpose. We hear about collateral damage mostly in military terms, but it also applies to civilian life. Nowhere is this more apparent than in southwest Pennsylvania, where the technology of fracking has turned a peaceful, bucolic part of the country into a heavy industrial zone complete with noise, air pollution, water contamination, and a host of serious public health consequences. Today on Green Street, we'll hear from two women whose families have been directly and severely impacted by this industrialization of their community. That's all coming up in a few minutes here on Green Street, but first, some of the news headlines of the week. Patty, what do you got for us this week?
5: Well, there's always a lot to choose from.
4: There sure is.
5: But I'm particularly interested in this. So a recent study found that the use of scented products like air fresheners, incense, oil diffusers, and candles significantly raises air pollution levels indoors. They found that fragrance products contributed to increased levels of fine particulate matter, that's PM2.5, same thing that we talk about in wildfire smoke and so on.
4: And diesel exhaust.
5: Right. Yeah. It's a form of air pollution linked to harmful respiratory and cardiovascular effects. In homes using fragrance products, PM2.5 levels frequently exceed the World Health Organization's limits for safe short-term exposures. And because people spend roughly 90% of their time indoors, exposure to indoor air pollution can pose a greater health risk than outdoor air.
4: Yeah.
5: That's always been an important fact for me.
4: Sure.
5: Scented products contain unknown chemical ingredients that companies are not required to disclose due to market protections or trade secrets.
4: So nobody knows what's in these things.
5: No. Well, they contain volatile organic compounds, or VOCs, and they release these VOCs that turn into gas at room temperature. Okay? Nanoparticle formation. This is new to me. Terpenes in fragrances, even botanical or essential oil-based ones, react rapidly with indoor ozone to form billions of microscopic nanoparticles, creating invisible indoor smog. That's really interesting.
4: Holy Caruso.
5: And they disrupt body defenses. So perfumes and lotions alter the human oxidation field, which is a natural chemical shield around your skin that neutralizes pollutants, reducing its protective strength. And then, of course, there are toxic byproducts. Burning incense or candles and using conventional air fresheners emit hazardous chemicals like formaldehyde and benzene. What are the health risks of these chemical exposures? Inhaling these nanoparticles allows them to penetrate deep into the lungs, potentially causing irritation, inflammation, or reduced lung function.
4: Why are these things still on the market? I don't get it.
5: All right. Triggering conditions. Exposure can exacerbate asthma, chronic obstructive pulmonary disease, or COPD, allergies, and trigger migraine headaches. So what do you do? I mean, I know people like things to smell nice. They put it in their laundry. They put it in their dryers. They put it in their dish detergents. They even put it in their dishwashers. Who wants your plates to smell?
4: I don't get this.
5: But yeah. Anyway, the idea is to choose unscented products.
4: Sure.
5: Right? Select
4: open the
5: fragrance
4: window.
5: Fragrance-free or low-fragrance cleaning and personal care products. Avoid burned scents, which are plug-in air fresheners and scented candles and incense. And then improve ventilation. And that's just very obvious. You want to keep your windows open. Make sure you have your exhaust fans on when cleaning or using home scent products. Now, that's really interesting. You want your exhaust fans on when you're putting your plug-in fragrance or air freshener in. This is crazy. Don't use artificial fragrances in your home.
4: Yeah. All right. What else you got?
5: U.S. data centers. We're talking a lot about data centers.
4: Yes,
5: we
4: are.
5: It has become a major topic for the midterms.
4: Yeah, no kidding.
5: Right. So U.S. data centers face further backlash over wastewater pollution. Data centers require large amounts of water for their construction and operation, including for cooling the power-hungry computers at their heart. Although the industry points out its water use is a fraction of that of agriculture. Really?
4: Okay.
5: Really? Okay.
4: Yeah.
5: A mid-sized data center can consume about 300,000 gallons of water a day. We don't have too many mid-sized data centers.
4: No.
5: They are building these enormous data centers.
4: I think that Meta Center is 960 acres.
5: In Virginia, authorities have brought enforcement actions against several data centers for wastewater and wetland permit violations. In West Virginia, stormwater runoff from an incomplete data center has twice flooded surrounding houses. And in upstate New York, local residents have campaigned against the discharge of heated water from an upcoming data center into Lake Seneca. After the water is used for cooling or for cleaning debris from the pipes in what they call fill and flush operations, it is ejected back into water supplies under permits issued by counties or local wastewater utilities. This water, released to prevent buildup of minerals and scaling in the pipes, can contain heavy metals and PFAS, forever chemicals that are linked to an array of health problems when ingested. These PFAS chemicals can be found in the closed-loop cooling systems that the data center industry lauds for using less water. Yvonne Taylor, president of the National Coalition Against Crypto Mining, said it's going into a trout stream where trout are stressed at temperatures of 70 degrees Fahrenheit or higher, and that hot water is also a contributing factor to harmful algal blooms, which is a toxin to both humans and animals. She said, quote, if there are algal blooms, people can't even run their water, because once this stuff gets into their systems, it's extremely difficult to remove. So you can't even shower, or you don't even want to flush your toilet. You definitely don't want to give this water to your pets.
4: Yeah, great. So you're taking a shower, and all of a sudden the water gets clogged up from the algal bloom.
5: Yeah, but not only that, but the algal blooms can actually be released from the water into the air. We know that from this blue-green algae issue that we've discussed here with experts.
4: Yeah. Putting, you know, hot water back into natural water supplies is really, really a bad idea. Mm-hmm. And it's one of those things there you don't really think about what's going to happen until it's too late.
5: That's right. The whole system's going to be set up, and they're ready to go.
4: Yeah, and they're doing
5: that. That's why they're trying to prevent these AI data centers from being built in the first place. And you know what? With the new information about AI going out of control,
4: oh boy,
5: taking on a life of its own, why should we be building more AI data centers? The whole thing needs to just come to a halt.
4: Well, I noticed that one of them that you read is transforming from cryptocurrency
5: to AI
4: data center.
5: Yep.
4: Oh, man. We thought it was bad before. Talk about out of the frying pan into the fire.
5: Yep.
4: Crazy. All right. Thanks, Patty.
5: You're welcome. Slowly, ever so slowly, the world is turning away from burning oil and gas for energy. But instead of scaling down production and transitioning to other more sustainable and less polluting forms of energy production, big oil, with the help of a relentless and shameless presidential cheerleader, is doubling down on production, hoping that our society's dependence on plastic will be its salvation. Nowhere is this more evident than in southwestern Pennsylvania, where the technology of fracking has allowed the industry to tap natural gas resources that lie deep underground. Now this area of peaceful, rural farmland has become a hub of industry, a noisy, dirty, polluting industry that has turned the lives of its residents into a living nightmare.
4: Today on Green Street, we're delighted to welcome two women who are on the front lines of the battle between the oil and gas industry and the residents of rural southwest Pennsylvania. Michelle Stonemark is a resident of Cecil Township in Washington County. She lives 500 feet from a large well pad. And Lois Bauer Bjornson, who is the Southwestern Pennsylvania field organizer with the nonprofit Clean Air Council. We started our conversation with Michelle, talking about her family's roots in the area. Here's our conversation with Michelle Stonemark and Lois Bauer Bjornson.
6: My father purchased approximately 30 acres in Cecil Township. We used to live right over the border in South Fayette, and he gifted each of us a piece of the property. He built a house on it. My sister built a house on it, and it was my turn to build a house on it. And right when we were getting ready to break ground, they announced a well pad that would be 500 feet from my back door.
4: So it's not like you could go build your house somewhere else. I mean, this was where your family compound was, right?
6: Well, my parents were already built and my sister was already built, and they're just a little further than I am. It just so happened that where my house was going to turn out to be the closest.
4: Mm-hmm.
6: So they announced this well pad. We had about, I want to say 30 days to get a lawyer, and we had to prove that it wasn't safe for us for it to be there. And at the time, there just weren't enough studies. We had a hard time finding an attorney to even take our case. Mm. We had a hard time finding any

0: point, it was just us, you know, we lost. We were flushing money down the toilet, fighting a battle that we weren't going to win.
1: So, Michelle, you were appealing based on the potential health impacts. Is that right?
0: Correct. Yes.
1: Okay. And that's where the dispute was. They said you don't have any proof.
0: Correct.
1: That our fracking operation is causing a particular health outcome, right?
0: That's correct.
1: Okay.
0: That we couldn't prove it wasn't safe for our family.
1: Yeah.
0: So around 2020, smack in the middle of the pandemic, they start the drilling process up there. And to be honest, it was horrendous for us, mostly because we couldn't get away from it, because everybody was, you know, trapped in our homes. We're all stuck here. We can't leave. And they were allowed to continue because they were considered AWOL.
1: No.
0: What's
1: no.
0: that term?
1: An essential use? Fracking is an essential use? You got to be kidding me.
2: Okay, so what happened when they started to drill 500 feet from your house? What did you notice first? Was it the smell? Was it the noise? Was it the vibration? Could you actually feel it in your home?
0: The sound for sure. Sound and vibrations for sure. So it's an interesting, my story is an interesting one because they came two different times. And the first time, they use what they called their green fleet. And using their green fleet, I don't know specifics, but from my understanding is it's much more electric based rather than diesel based.
1: Okay.
0: To make it cleaner, and it's less noisy when they use their green fleet. And at the time, Range Resources was also doing an air study up here at this to sort of prove how safe their well pads are. So simultaneously, they're using their safer fleet and doing an air study, and it's their first time up here.
1: Complete coincidence, I'm sure, that they'd be using their green fleet
0: exactly.
1: Just when they're doing the air monitor.
0: While they're doing a study.
1: Oh,
0: so
1: God.
0: The noise impacts were bad. The smells were bad. There were vibrations in our house. There were days that we couldn't sleep because we could feel it. You know, our bed would basically vibrate while we were sleeping. A lot of us had headaches, and my kids had bloody noses the first time through, way worse than the second time through, but they had tons of bloody noses the first time through. My oldest daughter, it significantly impacted her and her mental health, and she started having terrible anxiety, terrible depression. She would complain that she felt like she had bugs crawling on her. She was in and out of the hospital, and it was all because she was trying to relieve some kind of pressure or some kind of feeling from her.
1: Sure.
0: Do I think that them drilling up there caused this? No, but the days that it was bad in the house are significantly linked to the days that she was the worst.
2: So you mentioned that the fracking company came twice. The first time it was like the green fleet, and things were so bad. So what happened when they came back?
0: So when they came back the second time, that's like why I like to tell that story, because I thought it was bad in 2020, but I didn't know what bad was until they started in 2023. And I have videos that I've posted of a glass of water shaking in my house. I have blinds that were shaking on the windows, paintings shaking on my walls. The vibrations and the noise were so severe that we couldn't stand in certain rooms of our house. I mean, I had been this whole time complaining to the township, but there really wasn't anything they could do. But this time I started having township officials come to my house and stand in my kitchen
1: mm-hmm.
0: and say, stand here and tell me how you feel in 5 minutes. And they would all complain their head, that the pressure would build up in their head. It would just make them feel anxious, even though they really weren't anxious, but you'd feel it. It was a nightmare. The second time wow. through was a absolute nightmare. We had smells of chemicals, and there's a smell that I can't pinpoint. You know, you always equate things to like eggs or garbage or something to that effect. And it yeah. was none of those things. It was just this almost sweet smell, but it was horrible. I can't pinpoint what it was, but enough that we couldn't go outside. You know, my kids couldn't play outside. It was horrendous.
1: So Lois, let me bring you into the conversation. Tell us a little bit about the Clean Air Council and how you became involved in this whole fracking issue.
3: If I could just back up for 2 seconds when Michelle was talking about her daughter.
1: Yeah.
3: And I'll tell you about the council. So there's actually been studies. And most of the studies have been done right here in southwestern Pennsylvania of the neurotoxins that come off of well pads and the chemicals and how they

0: actually impact children and newborns. And, you know, kids are like sponges, even when they're 14 years old. So they're taking on way more of this than adults do. And Michelle, especially since she's so super close to this, and her daughter and her other children too, but her daughter. So this impacts kids at a different rate than it does, you know, adults. And the thing of it is that there's been some links to some possibly not really behavioral issues, but increasing issues that children already have when they're exposed to oil and gas pollution. Yeah. So I just wanted to say that because it's happened with my kids, and the well pads aren't as close as they are to Michelle's. But anyway, so the council, yeah, I've been on staff with Clean Air Council for 5 years. But previous to this, I worked with a bunch of different organizations and sort of volunteered and did all this, from everyone from Sierra Club to Moms Clean Air Force to Mothers Out Front to just sort of anybody that would, you know, listen, because sort of similar to Michelle, like I moved back to Washington County to raise my kids in the, I like to say, so they're free range kids. You know, I wasn't going to be that parent that took my kids to the park every day. So,
1: yeah,
0: you know, we bought a little farmette. We have like 12 and a half acres, and, you know, we were closer to my parents and that type of thing, so that, you know, they had their extended family around them. And my third son was about 2, and there was fracking sort of started. And I was like, well, this is really strange. And this is at the time when I like to call them like ants, like all the landmen were here, like ants are just everywhere, from, you know, Chesapeake, Rice Energy before it was EQT, and just, you know, rain just all over the place. And so, you know, you always had people knocking on your doors. And, you know, so we actually went and we met with these two young boys from Chesapeake. And we had just gotten off of this other battle with another organization who wanted to traipse 5,000 kilovolt power lines across southwestern Pennsylvania to power places like New Jersey. And we actually won that. So, you know, when I was sitting and talking to these two boys, I said, hey, look, I don't want anything like this near my kids, because this would have been really terrible for them, health impacts and so on and so forth. So it was about a week later, and one of these young boys from Chesapeake called me. And he said, if you think the towers were bad, this is worse. And I said, really? Wow. He said, yes. And so about a year later, our daughter was born. And then, you know, the industry was coming on your land, wanting to do seismic testing for like nothing, and wanting to buy your land for nothing, not buy your land, but lease your land, and so on and so forth. And, you know, one of the first phone calls I got was from my father. I grew up along the Monongahela River. And he said, Lois, there's trucks dropping hoses in the river all day long, every day, 15, 20 trucks lined up on the riverbank. What's going on? And I said, I don't know. Well, see, these were fracking trucks, you know? And so these were things that people would see, or like I would, you know, having 4 kids, I'd be out at different, you know, times of the day, schools, yeah, and all of this. And you'd see like flaring, and you think a tree was on fire and someone was flaring. And then probably one of the biggest things for me was I stepped out of my porch and I turned to the right, and on the ridge, which is a bit, you know, a couple miles away, I thought, oh my gosh, the ridge is on fire. And I stood there for a minute and I was like, but the flames aren't like moving like a brush fire does. And they were about 30 feet high and I could actually hear them. So this was a holding pond that they used to light on fire so it didn't explode and burn for like a month at a time. You know, and this was just stuff that people were seeing on a daily basis. And industry was just running wild here. I mean, I saw hoses dumped into creeks. You know, I measured like a spill, a 9-mile spill from a frack truck. I saw frack trucks hooked up to fire hydrants because local municipalities were, you know, selling water to fracking industries. And so then when like our river was low, they wouldn't, you know, put the river up in the summertime. So then our water would be worse because they've sold to the fracking industries. And so, you know, long and short of it, I went down the next day and I testified in Pittsburgh at the EPA, in front of the EPA, which is, you know, only 40 minutes from me. And they had no idea what was going on.
1: Really?
0: I mean, my kids have testified so much in Harrisburg and D.C. that it's laughable. Like, they know the area so well. And they were young when they did this. And, you know, I just thought, you know, you could show pictures and you could take your kids and they could tell stories. But the people need to see this stuff and what's actually really going on. My third son seemed to have had the worst impacts. He's blonde hair and blue-eyed. And similar to, like, a redhead, they tend to have more impacts for some reason. And my oldest, I hated air conditioning. And so I, you know, lived in the country sort of. I would leave my windows open and so on and so forth. And literally, he would wake up with nosebleeds and really bad nosebleeds. Oh. You know, his nose is just gushing blood. And I don't mean like dripping. I mean gushing blood. And I put him in the bathroom downstairs and I say, hold on, I'm grabbing an ice pack. And, you know, I know all the pressure points to hit. And he's sort of going, and I thought, like, what is he? I said, what are you doing? God. And then clots were like pouring out of his mouth at the same time that his nose was bleeding. But his for some reason were the worst. I mean, He used to become anemic. He'd have so many nosebleeds, and just the instances when he was in the car with my husband, and like, it was a brand new car, and he's like, "Oh my gosh, give it something! His nose is bleeding." And
1: Oh God. And this would stop when he got away from the fracking.
0: yeah, it's, but the hardest thing is, like Michelle will even tell you, like it's really impossible to get away from. Like you can distance yourself from it, but it's all around us, and like air and water doesn't stay in one place.
1: Sure.
0: I mean, it was so bad with Gunnar that if he had a nosebleed in school, he'd say, "Don't tell my mother."
1: Oh God.
0: I don't want her to know. My daughter had like all over body rashes. And I thought, my God, it looks like someone scalded her. Well, this is when our water was changing. And this is our public water. It's our public water. So our public water is terrible. And it's because they've dumped fracking into the river. So my oldest had an all over body rash. It was on his ears. It was on his eyes. They said it was raised hair follicles. And the dermatologist said, "That's not it." So just these kind of things. And, like Michelle and her kids, like they're still on my refrigerator, like when you can go outside and when you can't,
1: Gee whiz.
0: for air quality. And my kids also knew, like, every winter I'd ask for, like, "Okay, I want a reverse osmosis for our water." Then it was a whole house water filtration. But before we had the whole house, I would say, I mean, they were little, "Do not drink out of the sinks upstairs. Go downstairs and get your drinking water." So it's just the way that you like raise them.
1: So what's at that time, the township that you lived in had a setback rule of 500 feet, right? And where did that come from?
0: So that came from our state DEP, and it was just a random number. They picked it. I was actually at that hearing. It was chapter 78, and it was just a random number, and that almost didn't pass because it used to be 300 feet, and it just randomly decided, "Let's do 500 feet," and then they passed to 500 feet. So that's set in place through our state Department of Environmental Protection.
1: So not based on any particular scientific study, not based on measurements out at fracking pads, nothing, just
0: No, zero. Just literally a random number picked
1: pick
0: out
1: a
0: of the
1: number out
0: air.
1: of the air. Crazy. So the setback was 500 feet, which is why I guess it was Michelle or one of you decided to take some legal action.
0: Oh, it
1: But
0: was Michelle. She did all of that on her own. Like I
1: okay.
0: kind of helped and sat still and, cheered her on. But she was responsible for getting that to pass in Cecil Township. It's still 500 feet in our state, but in Cecil and a few other townships, they're trying to adopt the 2,500 foot setback.
1: But this is not retroactive, obviously. You can't move a
0: No.
1: well pad. But I imagine it's still going to be. I mean, when we spent time in Dimmick, you could hear the noise, miles away,
2: Right.
1: frankly.
0: Yeah. Well,
2: the important part for me was that they can return and do, I believe, five more. They can come back and do five more. Now, they could drill deeper to the Utica Shale, and that would have to be a whole new application, and I will be protected from that. So that was really important to me because the same people, myself included, shouldn't be constantly and consistently nonstop impacted from this process that they've been for years. I mean, it's been years that we've been dealing with this.
3: So how do you guys deal with this? What do you think about your future for yourself and your kids living here?
0: Well, I mean, the reason I got involved in this work was, realistically speaking, remember, this is all market driven. Most states have a portfolio of energy, right? Whether it's, oil and gas, green energy, nuclear, wind, solar, and all of, and, the different forms of energy, where the Biden administration actually had some fantastic things put in place, and then Trump took all of that away. So we had all these great initiatives for wind and solar that was really going to sort of surpass oil and gas because that's the cheapest form of energy. It's the cheapest, it's the cleanest. Yes, there's issues with batteries and things like that, but that process and the new technologies with batteries is much better than it has been in years past. So since that's all gone away, I think it's something like we only get 18% of our electricity from renewables where other states don't do that. Because we are the Saudi Arabia of America, we have more lobbyists for oil and gas than any other state in the country because that's what we have done for years and years in the southwest part of the state and a little bit in the northeastern. So the way that I see this going is with setback to push at least the new pads further away from people. Because again, with anything bad, the further you get away from it, the better. Sadly, like fracking is not going anywhere. It's been here for 20 years. But I do see this as becoming
4: less and less part of our energy production. And as communities and people and the market demands cleaner, greener energy, then it's going to switch because it's happening now. If you were to take away all the subsidies that oil and gas gets, and it's something like $800 billion, and gave that to renewables, it would flip overnight.
1: Sure. Yep.
4: So this is market driven. And so my goal is to protect people, protect communities. And, you know, when things like the data centers want to come here, because it's really fracking for data centers, to make people realize what's going on, to keep protecting people and letting them know that they have a right and a say in this, whether it's the fracking or the data centers or so on and so forth. So that is my goal, you know, from a really realistic standpoint. If I could wave a magic wand and it would all go away, I'd be like, yeah, that's great. But, you know, that's not happening.
1: Yeah. And Michelle, how do you see the future?
2: I'm hoping that, and I would keep advocating for, you know, larger setbacks in the future. I mean, I know there is a need for this process, and I understand that. So setbacks to me are the most important thing, because if they want to do things safely and they want to continue to be in business, then they need to recognize that there's a time and a place for them to do those things. I mean, I think something that a lot of people don't understand is that it's not a 9-to-5 process. It is a 24 hours a day process. Right. So it's not just me being inconvenienced while I'm trying to work from home. It's me being woken up in the middle of the night to them flaring in my backyard and it sounding like bombs going off. I mean, like giant booms in the middle of the night. There is a feeling of, and I always describe it as when you pull up in your car next to somebody whose bass is on really loud.
1: Mm-hmm.
2: And they have, their car is just boom, boom, boom.
1: Yep.
2: And when you're sitting in your car, your change is rattling and you can feel it in your chest. You can feel the noise from their car. That's what it feels like all the time, 24 hours a day. So that's not, they need to be away from people. It needs to, setbacks are the most important thing. You know, that's where I fight. Setbacks are what I fight for.
1: Michelle Stonemark and Lois Bauer Bjornsson leading the fight in Southwest Pennsylvania to enact legislation to require much bigger setbacks between fracking operations and nearby residents. 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
5: Veteran Black liberation organizer and co-founder of the League of Revolutionary Black Workers, Jerome Scott, on organizing.
6: It takes years of study. What we're talking about as an organizer is that we're developing as social scientists that want to change the world. And therefore, we have to understand capitalism, the system in which this world is organized around today. If we don't understand capitalism, there's no way we can be the best organizer that we can be. When you want to do political education to understand capitalism, you also have to understand the company that you're working for, the neighborhood that you live in. If you're going to understand the corporation, you have to do the same kind of deep dive in that corporation that we do in capitalism as a system. If you want to be a great organizer, you have to understand the necessity of political education. You have to understand this world as it really is, and not like people pretend it to be.
5: Get learned only on KPFA.
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8: It's all alive. It's all connected. It's all

0: Healing is a fundamental part of getting to a place of stopping the othering and building those places of belonging so that we can effectively build those bridges without those coming after us and, you know, cutting those lines just as we connect them. And the courage that it takes to be like, I'm going to do this out of love.
1: In the context of a world where authoritarianism, where ethnic nationalism is sweeping the globe, it sounds sentimental to be talking about belonging. That's the major story we're fighting about. Do we have a large we, where everybody belong, where whales belong, where children belong? And I don't care if they're from Syria, or they're from Mexico, or if they're from Kansas, but everybody belongs.
2: In this program, racial justice advocates Ariel Deranger, John A. Powell, and Anita Sanchez explore how overcoming the illusion of separateness from nature and each other requires building bridges rather than burning them. They say the fate of the world depends on it. This is Reweaving the Web of Belonging. The inside is not, and the outside is too. I'm Neil Harvey. I'll be your host. Welcome to The Bioneers, Revolution from the Heart of Nature. As author Michael Pollan observes, quote, the two biggest crises humanity faces today are tribalism and the environmental crisis. They both involve the objectifying of the other, whether that other is nature or other people, unquote. So how do we reweave that web of relationships and focus on our likenesses rather than our differences? Professor John A. Powell of UC Berkeley's Othering and Belonging Institute says it's really complicated and undeniably imperative. In that question hangs the fate of the world as we know it. John A. Powell is an internationally recognized scholar and activist in the areas of civil rights, structural racism, and democracy. He's the author of Racing to Justice, Transforming Our Concepts of Self and Other to Build an Inclusive Society. John A. Powell spoke on a panel at a Bioneers conference.
1: And there are two big stories. And one story is about a smaller and smaller we. In fact, sometimes that we get so small, it stops being a we altogether, becomes an I. And we actually have a word for it. We call it narcissism. Where everything is about me or my little group. Everything else that's outside of me and my group is seen as a threat. Mm-hmm. And the way I deal with that threat is to dominate. And so we divide the world up, not just for nomenclature, but for deciding who gets dominated and who the dominators. The story of humans in this small we is the humans are here to dominate, control, exploit. And that's the dominant story we still live with. And we actually have another name for it. That story is called capitalism. Mm-hmm. Everything is to be taken, to be used. And you say, so what happens when it's all used up? Well, there are other planets. We can go someplace. Yeah, we can literally break from the earth and start all over again. Yeah. So that's the dominant theme. It's not just a story. We organize our whole economy around it. Mm-hmm. We organize our structures around it. And once you start looking for it, you see it everywhere. So literally, up until the late 60s, we had in many, many states, not only were we separating people based on their race, we're saying it's against the law. It's a crime for people of different races to marry.
3: Yeah.
1: Mm-hmm. Many of you weren't born in the 60s. But we have large numbers of people running around the country today reasserting, not implicitly, not if my friend Ian Henney Lopez would say, not a dog whistle, but with a bullhorn, saying we need to restore white supremacy, white nationalism. We need to dominate. There grow more and more people in the United States who say, what is this thing, equality? We don't believe in equality. It's natural for people to be with their own. And their own is this small race, religion, this small we. What comes from that is putting kids in cages. Yeah. And literally, you have people saying, those are not our kids. They don't belong here. And we're doing it over and over and over and over and over and over again. That's the major story we're fighting about. Do we have a large we, where everybody belong, where whales belong, where children belong? And I don't care if they're from Syria or they're from Mexico or if they're from Kansas, but everybody belongs. That's a really important but radical concept. In the context of a world where authoritarianism, where ethnic nationalism is sweeping the globe, it sounds sentimental to be talking about belonging. It sounds quaint to be saying we care about the earth. When there are 80 trillion or 700 trillion dollars worth of fossil fuel still buried, why would you leave it in the ground? Okay, so you're going to mess up the earth. But we could take that $700 trillion and go to Mars. F the earth. And what's our response? How do we bridge? When do we bridge? It's very easy to say, if they're going to F us, we're going to F them. If they're going to break with us, we're going to break with them. If they say we don't belong, we're going to say you don't belong. Notice when we're doing that, we're adopting their framework. And I don't say to anyone who's been abused, been traumatized, if they want to fight back, if they want to be angry, and sometimes it's appropriate to be angry, I don't say not be angry. But I say we can't stay there.
2: It's complicated indeed. The ancient tribal instincts we carry as human beings no longer serve us. Not in an irretrievably interconnected world that gets smaller by the day, nor in a globally shared biosphere that we've broken by objectifying and exploiting. We've institutionalized the structures of dominators and dominated. We've built our economy and society on them. How do we build bridges rather than burn them? How do we change our societal pronoun from me, me, me, to we? Again, John A. Powell.
1: One of the things about healing, you know, you hear a lot about self-care. Very small in the larger scheme of things. You can only do so much for yourself. Mm-hmm. If you're doing all your care by yourself, it's sad. Mm-mm. It is sad. Care really requires a community.
3: Correct.
1: Absolutely. You know, I participate in a lot of mindful practice, and people are saying, you know, it's like, first, do your work inside. And I always come back with Don Cherry, who's a beautiful jazz musician, and he used to say, the inside is not, and the outside is too. Yes, exactly. What he's saying is that duality between inside and outside is problematic. And healing, in part, is bridging with yourself. What we do and when we're broken, literally, think about it, when we're really struggling, we say we're broken, meaning that we no longer belong to ourselves. And we do that not in sequence, not sitting down in a cave by myself. It's like we do it in relationship. And part of what bridging requires is space to hear and engage in what's called empathetic and compassionate listening.
3: Yeah.
1: Now, again, we're suspicious of that. Like this person just said something terrible to me. I don't want to hear from them. Mm-hmm. I don't want to know about their suffering. Mm-hmm. I'm pushing them outside the circle of humanity. And there are these wonderful stories of people who have suffered a lot and use their suffering as a bridge. And I say, because this is hard work, and because, let's start off building short bridges. You know, don't go to the most extreme. And some of you heard me say when I talked to Pastor Mike, when he says, do I have to bridge with the devil? Mm-hmm. And my response is, don't start there. But also be careful who you call the devil.
3: Yeah. Yeah.
1: Because we know deep down inside, there is no other. So if I'm cutting myself off from someone, for whatever reason, I'm cutting myself off from myself.
3: Yes.
1: And that's the deep, profound spiritual work.
3: Yes.
1: So we have a we. And if the we does not become real, if belonging does not become real, the bad news is, then the we does not survive.
2: For those people seeking to build bridges where angels fear to tread, often it's the hellish predicament of damned if you do and damned if you don't. What do you do when your own group attacks or shuns you for reaching out to bridge with the other? And what if there's plenty good reason to be suspicious and defensive? As an indigenous person, Ariel Deranger has often found herself caught in that crossfire. She's a member of the Athabasca Chipewyan First Nation. She comes from a family of indigenous rights advocates fighting for the recognition, sovereignty, and autonomy of their indigenous lands and territory in Canada. She co-founded Indigenous Climate Action and serves as executive director. She spoke at a Bioneers conference.
0: And it's so hard to build those bridges. And I know as an Indigenous woman from Canada, a lot of folks in Canada is like super, oh, you guys have great relations with your government. Indigenous people are so well represented. That's like a fallacy. There's this appearance that there's this construction of a bridge happening that never actually gets worked on. And so over the years, we've seen this disenchantment from Indigenous folks not feeling like there's a sincere effort to build those bridges with us. And like that question is, who builds these bridges? Who takes the lead? Who takes on those responsibilities? And a lot of the folks that are invested, that are like making profit off of the marginalization of others, whoever those others are, and it's diverse in wherever you are. And those others can also be other beings, you know? It's, let's be real. This isn't just about humanity. The othering of other species as if those lives are less valuable. By sort of default, humanity has already othered ourselves from the rest of the natural world. And I feel like that's a huge challenge. And as an Indigenous person in Canada, navigating these places where a lot of my family, you know, I'm the first generation to not be ripped out of my family's home and forced into a residential school or the boarding schools that they had in the United States. I'm the first generation. And so when you think about the trauma, the intergenerational trauma of like being fearful, not just of white people, like let's be real, fearful of the education system, fearful of systems of government, fearful of participating in those systems because they will take everything that makes you away. And so that you break and you divide and you put yourself like into these little boxes and you hide and you protect what you still have. And then when you step outside of those things, those people that hold all that trauma and pain, first they say, don't do it. And then when you do it, they say, oh no, now you're not a part of us. And so you end up in these struggles of like, how do you actually take the steps to build the bridge when there's so much hurt and there's so much trauma that is blocking the ability to build these bridges?
2: Broken systems, broken people, broken trust in a broken world. It's a tough gig that gets even tougher when people translate their wounds into broken systems of domination and power. Ariel Deranger says the question becomes, how do we heal?
0: It can be really hard when you have these traumas and these things that separate us. Mm-hmm. They separate us because things have been broken. You know, we've been broken. The traumas create these fears. And then that perpetuates into if you have positions of power and domination and, you know, you enact oppression. And that can actually, that's where the break happens. The break happens when you actually deny the right for someone to belong to those groups, to the societies. And that's where the struggle comes on how we have to overcome these traumas. Healing is a fundamental part of getting to a place of stopping the othering and building those places of belonging so that we can effectively build those bridges without those coming after us and, you know, cutting those lines as we just as we connect them. And the courage that it takes to be like, I'm going to do this out of love, not out of strategy, not out of all of these things, but to come from it, from the love for me and the work that I do is I do this for the love of my people. I take on these challenges and I put myself oftentimes in harm's way for the love of my people. I receive backlash from my own community. And then when I sit in these spaces where I'm told I don't really belong, I receive backlash from there as well. But I continue to move forward because I know at the root of this, the bridges that we're building, and you find those allies that say, I want to build those bridges too. And then suddenly you start to build these little tiny bridges, these little tentacles. And you're right, it's not like a linear thing. It's more like a web. It's like there's all these little pieces where you find this here, and then here, and then here.
2: When we return, we hear from author Anita Sanchez on forgiveness as an act of transformation that can expand our circle of belonging. This is Reweaving the Web of Belonging on the Bioneers, Revolution from the Heart of Nature.

0: 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For Anita Sanchez, the political became deeply personal at a young age. Today, as a highly experienced professional at the top of the game, working in the areas of diversity and inclusion, leadership, and indigenous wisdom, she attributes her work to the trauma of the race-based murder of her father. How do you forgive the unforgivable?
1: As that little 13-year-old whose father was killed, murdered, he was an alcoholic, so he went every day to get a drink after work. After shoveling coal, he would go and get a beer. But that day in 1967, early that day in that corner bar, a white man and a black man were having a fight. And my father shows up in the afternoon. The white man returns and he just sees my dark-complected father in the same chair and fires several bullets through his head and kills him on the spot. Now, I'm a 13-year-old. What am I supposed to do with that? Mm-hmm. That was bad enough. But what happened the week after is the white woman and a little white boy who was probably about 13, too, came to the door and introduced themselves as the wife and the son of the man who murdered my father. And I was with my mom. And she said, I had to come tell you, Ms. Sanchez, you needed to know my husband was a good man. He never would have killed your husband if he knew he was Mexican and Native American. He thought he was black. And she started going on about what black people were. And my mom was very earth indigenous, but also very Catholic. And I remember her shaking. She just yelled at a stranger. I never saw her do that. Telling her, stop. You don't even know what you're saying. You don't even know the kind of hatred you're teaching your son, but you get off my porch. I'm going to try really hard to pray for your soul, but you get off my porch. Mm-hmm. What after over time, listening to these white people talking, they were sharing stories of their parents taught them they were better than us. Mm-hmm. But they were also dealing with their own healing. And they were slowly, not fast enough for me, but changing some behaviors and policies and programs. And I'm watching. And they weren't just flaky things. Some major things were happening. And so I invite you to do the work because there's a lot of goodies that come. Like, why do I want to go into that suffering? Well, because it's freedom. What I found is by using the gift of forgiveness, that gift of healing, is that I'm able to be in unity with other, belong to many more. That illusion of separateness in my own separate wall comes down. Oh my gosh. It not only keeps out the bad things, it keeps out the good things. I wouldn't know these people or you. So be about your healing and be hungry for it because it is possible. That's what I say. At this point, it's going to sound crazy and I'm going to pass it. I truly believe and know for me, there is absolutely nothing that is unforgivable. Absolutely nothing that can't be healed. Absolutely nothing that we can't do if we really are fully in it in unity. We make it sound really heavy, and it is heavy. There's heavy stuff, but there's a joyful light part. I never go anywhere. I'm never alone. I get lonely, but I am never alone because that hoop of life only knows we. Well, I saw the loss. I saw what happens when we really hate each other.
0: There is nothing that cannot be healed, says Anita Sanchez, if we are fully in unity, in community. And as Mohandas Gandhi said, an eye for an eye will make the world blind. But it's still really complicated. As they say in the sports world, no pain, no gain. Yet most people have an aversion to pain and suffering and to facing our fears, even if it may mean our ultimate freedom and greater peace. How do you reconcile these opposing forces? Ariel Deranger says that peaceful coexistence acknowledges our unity, but it also requires healthy boundaries, self-protection, and a supportive community.
2: We often have this aversion to conflict, to pain. We want to minimize and mitigate our lives to be as painless and hurt-free as possible. But the reality is we need to be challenged in order to grow. And sometimes those challenges come with pain and adversity, and we need them. We also have to talk about like how we protect ourselves. I see people put themselves in harm's way too much, having too much empathy that leads to them being abused or manipulated. And we have to be very careful about taking care of self, but recognizing that self is part of community. There's this really great book, I've read it like three times, it's called Joyful Militancy.
3: Yes.
2: And it's really about like how we absolutely have to be prepared for those to challenge our perceptions, even to challenge our core values. And that we have to like not limit ourselves into those little silos, and that we have to bridge those divides. But we also have to be careful that, yes, that nothing is unforgivable, but that doesn't mean you need to have it in your life.
3: Yes, exactly.
2: You know, you don't invite your abuser to live in your home, but you can forgive them. It's not simple like, oh, we just need to have full compassion and open our doors to everyone. And if you're not compassionate and you don't want to accept me for my mistakes, even though I've hurt you over and over again, then you're not doing this right. That's not it at all. There's the need to create your own boundaries for your own like preservation of self so that you don't get traumatized, so you don't lead to those disconnections that actually will other you. And again, we need community in order to navigate these things with health and with grace.
0: As John A. Powell says, don't start by trying to bridge with the devil. Yet in many ways, that's exactly what Nelson Mandela faced in South Africa. A life-and-death war against the colonial apartheid system founded in blood-soaked racial hatreds and divisions, othering of the highest order and the lowest depravity.
4: Nelson Mandela's in prison in South Africa, and he's head of the ANC, which is fighting a war against the Afrikaners. So it's not a good situation. And literally, he's having family members killed by the South Africans. So he has reasons to be very concerned and a lot of anguish and suffering. There's a big riot in South Africa, and Soweto is sort of the heart of it, the Soweto riots. The issue that was the issue that was focused on was the Afrikaners decided that the instructions would be done in Afrikaner. So everyone would have to learn the oppressive language in order to go to school. And the people of South Africa, the blacks in South Africa, said, no way, and they start rioting. At the same time, Nelson Mandela is asking his prison guards in Robben Island to teach him Afrikaner. And they do. And a couple of things happen. So one, when the prison guards start teaching him Afrikaner, they actually start actually trying to soften his position in prison. They're saying, you no longer have to break rocks. We actually begin to see your humanity, so you don't have to do all these terrible things. And he says, no, make no differentiation between me and all the other people in prison. So if you say no one has to break rocks, that's fine, but I will not accept special treatment. He's getting up in age already. Then he comes out of prison and he meets with the president of South Africa. They're meeting about a ceasefire to stop the war that's killing thousands and thousands of people. And the president says, I think we can possibly do this, but first you have to meet with the general who's head of the Afrikaner army and convince him. Now, this general has actually called black South Africans monkeys. He says they're not human. He don't believe they can govern themselves. And he believed the whites can win the war. But he has to meet with Nelson Mandela. So he goes to Nelson Mandela's house. And Nelson Mandela's servants lets him in. He sits on the couch. In front of the couch, there's a coffee table. And on the other side of the coffee table, there are chairs. And Nelson Mandela doesn't sit in the chairs. He comes and sits next to the general on the couch. The general is very uncomfortable. And Nelson Mandela says, would you like some tea? And the general says, yes. Nelson Mandela does not call his servants, and he has servants, to fix the tea. Nelson Mandela gets up, goes into the kitchen and fixes the general's tea and comes back and serves him tea. This makes the general even less comfortable. And so the general said, look, I'm here to talk about a ceasefire. I think it's a terrible idea, but let's talk about it. And Nelson Mandela says, fine. So for the next 2 to 3 hours, they have a conversation about the ceasefire. The entire conversation takes place in Afrikaner. The general leaves Nelson Mandela's house, and his entourage says, "How did it go?" And he says, "I don't like this Nelson Mandela guy, but he can convince anybody of anything." He agrees to the ceasefire. By some accounts, he saved over 100,000 lives. Mm-hmm. When Nelson Mandela is sick and dying, the general comes forward and goes to Nelson Mandela's family, and he says, "I'd like to make a eulogy for Nelson Mandela." His family has not forgiven this general, but they can't completely refuse. And they says, "You got 15 minutes. The general gives the eulogy for Nelson Mandela in Xhosa, Nelson Mandela's native language. And there are a lot of stories like this. This is bridging. So the hurt wasn't gone. Now, one thing to remember, Nelson Mandela had not laid down his arms. He still had an army. He was still willing to fight. He was still willing to protect himself. But he also was willing to bridge. And so it's not sequential. It's a complicated, messy process, but it's real.
0: John A. Powell, Ariel Deranger, and Anita Sanchez. Reweaving the web of belonging. The inside is not, and the outside is too. Executive producer Kenny Ossibel. Written by Kenny Ossibel. Senior producer and station relations, Stephanie Welch. Host and consulting producer, Neil Harvey. Producer, Teo Grossman. Program engineer and music supervisor, Emily Harris. I invite you to join the pioneers in inspiring a shift to live on Earth in ways that honor the web of life, each other, and future generations. My name is Neil Harvey. Thank you for listening. This is program number 242.
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6: KPFA is very special in terms of following its mission to speak the truth and to provide voice all over the East Bay for folks who want to understand what's happening on the ground, what's happening in government, what's happening in education, what's happening in the arts. I'm just very inspired to be in this space with you all. So thank you for making the decision to be a part of the truth. The First Amendment is so powerful, not just to say what we want, but to have a free press, a press that can talk about, again, what we deserve and how our rights are being toppled upon us in countries all over the world. Folks don't have, they don't have that privilege or what we believe that right. I'm just so excited that the board and the staff and the interns here are really committed to not just the First Amendment, but this idea that we all have voice. And I'm going to keep fighting along with you all, but the power of the pen is more mighty than the sword.
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0: Hello and welcome to Background Briefing, available 24/7 at backgroundbriefing.org. I'm Ian Masters, and today we'll look into a number of stories and issues in the news. We'll begin with the twilight of the deranged wannabe dictator being fed a diet of delusion by his favorite courtier, Natalie Harp, which triggered a tantrum that had CNN, MS Now, and Politico banned from the White House. Today, the White House press corps struck back in solidarity with CNN, which was scheduled to be the pool coverage of Trump's UN visit, with an effective boycott by the major TV networks who have taken away what Trump most craves, the TV cameras. Joining us is Dan Frumkin, the editor of Press Watch, an independent website previously known as White House Watch. With over 12 years at the Washington Post, he served as editor of the website and wrote its White House Watch column. He has an article at MS Now. We will discuss Trump's unconstitutional press ban won't make the bad news go away. Then, with Trump telling Fox News that for him, quote, the question was not if and when it would be required to, quote, blow the entire nation up if Iran's government did not submit to his demands, we will assess the growing possibility of a U.S.-Israeli knockout attempt either before the Israeli elections or after the U.S. elections. Joining us is Paul Piller, who served for 30 years as an analyst at the CIA, in which his last position was National Intelligence Officer for the Near East and South Asia. Previously, he served as Chief of Analytics Units at the CIA, covering portions of the Near East, the Persian Gulf, and South Asia. Paul Piller is currently a non-resident senior fellow at the Center for Security Studies at Georgetown University, and an associate fellow at the Geneva Center for Security Policy, and a non-resident fellow at the Quincy Institute for Responsible Statecraft. His latest book is Beyond the Water's Edge, How Partisanship Corrupts U.S. Foreign Policy, and he has an article at Responsible Statecraft, The Houthis Could Tip the Iran War in Tehran's Favor. Then finally, we'll examine the settlement with Paramount Skydance to merge with Warner Brothers Discovery, announced today by California's Attorney General Rob Bonta, who clearly does not like the deal, but was pressured by Governor Newsom, Javier Becerra, and L.A. Mayor Bass to cave under the Ellison's blackmail that entertainment jobs would be moved to Texas and Tennessee. Joining us is Jonathan Handel, a lawyer and journalist who practices transactional entertainment law and was formerly a professor at UCLA Law School and a contributing editor for The Hollywood Reporter. He is a member of the Academy of Television Arts and Sciences and was named by The Daily Journal as one of the top 100 lawyers in California. And his most recent book is Entertainment Residuals, A Full Color Guide. And joining us now is Dan Frumkin, who is the editor of Press Watch, an independent website previously known as White House Watch, with over 12 years at the Washington Post, where he served as editor of the website and wrote its White House Watch column. He has an article at MS Now, Trump's unconstitutional press ban won't make the bad news go away. Welcome to Background Briefing, Dan Frumkin.
1: Thank you, Ian.
0: Well, thanks for joining us, Dan. And it does seem that Trump shot himself in the foot with his banning of CNN, MS Now, and Politico from the White House, which he announced on Friday. Now, today, of course, what's happened is that CNN, who Trump just banned, was set to be the television pool network accompanying President Trump during his trip to the United Nations General Assembly this week. But now, in solidarity with CNN, actually it's the bureau chief of Fox News, Brian Broughton, who announced that the TV press pool, quote, effectively today, the TV press pool will not be covering events designated as pool coverage of the president. So the major networks are boycotting him in solidarity with CNN. So this does look like he shot himself in the foot.
1: Yeah, this is an extraordinary move by the networks and incredibly effective because it robs him of his favorite thing in the world, which is TV cameras. I mean, the whole thing was doomed and foolish and the sign of, you know, a deeply unhappy president, maybe a senescent president who lashed out at the press. Nobody expected this. It came out of the blue. He sounded whiny when he talked about it on Friday. And there was no way it was going to stand. It was, I mean, it was the most, it was just astonishingly unconstitutional in the sense that he literally said, I don't want them in my office because they write stuff that I don't like. And that is, you know, that is just, couldn't be a more prima facie example of violating the First Amendment.
0: But apparently what happened, what got him all upset, and it doesn't take much to have him fly off the handle, was that Natalie Harp had provided him with clips of some of the commentary coming from CNN and MSNBC anchors. And that just did him in, and he went off the deep end. Of course, he's got obviously got an incredibly frail ego. It's always been a paradox, hasn't it, Dan, that the most powerful man in the world has such a frail ego?
1: Yeah, absolutely. And the you know the process of the strategy of attacking the press has worked very well for him at rallies where he'll point to the press corps and the cameras and you know and make fun of them and all the audience will start whistling and booing and threatening the press, but this isn't even going to work with his base because it wasn't done at a rally, and his base is actually starting to get pretty sour on him like everybody else because he violated his two campaign promises.
0: Well, he's also a reality TV guy, right, who basically does government by stunt. And it feels like he's running out of material.
1: Yeah, he's been a master of television. I mean, that's one of the things that has been true of him since he first came down the escalator. He is a natural for TV. And depriving him of this is like taking away his oxygen. It is just an extraordinary move. I didn't expect it. I didn't expect this kind of solidarity. I was really focusing mostly on the reporters in the press corps and what they would do. And I knew that they would not en masse boycott the White House for some good and some bad reasons. I mean, the bad reasons are because they're slaves to access and they couldn't imagine giving it up. The good reason is that if they left, all that would be left of the press pool is a bunch of complete MAGA, crazy, right-wing news organization reporters who ask him these ridiculous softballs. So I didn't expect anything this significant, and it's huge.
0: Right, but his skill, as you point out, at distraction has been – I mean, when I suggested he's losing his mojo – that doesn't mean he still hasn't been at it. I mean, the two latest stories which he threw out there as red meat to distract us all were, the tearing down the Kennedy Center and
1: militarizing the Triumphal Arch, putting snipers on top of it and vast amounts of ammunition inside it in the middle of like one of the most traffic circles in Washington. It is the single most ridiculous idea he has ever had. Another example of his desperation at this point. He's seeing the polls drop. He's seeing Democrats clearly ascendant in the midterm elections. I mean, not that he really cares about governing, but he has enjoyed having a totally supine Congress, and now he's facing some issues with that.
0: Right, and the other issue was, of course, the issue we're talking about, banning CNN, MSNBC, and Politico. But that's certainly backfired on him. But what's the next step? I mean, how long can this be kept up? In other words, is he going to have to cry uncle?
1: It's really a race with time. I expect, the MSNBC, CNN, and Politico all filed a lawsuit this morning. It's already been assigned a judge. It's the same judge who forced the White House to take Jim Acosta back when they tried to kick him out many years ago. I think there's going to be an injunction within hours, if not days, within days, if not hours. And I think that will certainly resolve it. But the lack of these TV cameras, there was just Trump was just doing a big thing where he was cutting the ribbon for his helipad. And the White House feed video feed, they have their own video camera, had no sound. It was just remarkable, remarkable phenomenon. So I don't think he can last very long with this. I think the question is whether he'll cry uncle before he is, you know, forced to back down by the courts. And either of those is going to happen within days, I'm pretty sure.
0: But the other day when he announced this ban of CNN and MS Now and Politico, he made this Freudian slip. He said, I don't want them in my office. I don't want them here. He said on Friday, I don't have to let them into my, and then he stopped himself, into the people's house. Well, it sure is his house, isn't it? I mean, he's tore half of it down. He's remodeling. to pull it mildly, Rachel Maddow says he treats the place like a palace. I mean, isn't that...

0: another question. He said, "Oh, you mean banning the free press?" I mean, he knows exactly what he's doing. And then my favorite, though, is a guy came up and said, "Well, you're about to meet with, you know, the president of China. China is one of the most, you know, repressive countries in the world as far as press freedom goes." And he says, I got to quote this. "Well, I don't know about that. I think we're repressive also." So he's competing with China to be the most repressive. This goes to the fact that he loves these dictators, and he's going to the UN tomorrow. There's no allies anymore. Canada isn't our ally. His only potential allies are Putin and President Xi of China.
1: Oh, you're forgetting the North Korean dictator with whom he's having a love affair.
0: Yes.
1: But so he's proving his own point then.
0: I think so. I think this is. I think when we look back, we'll see this as the beginning of the end. I mean, we've been predicting, you know, that people were finally going to turn on him for years now, and always been wrong.
1: Well, he's clearly sunsetting. I mean, there's a combination of him running out of reality TV acts, because, you know, it's all reality TV always has the cliffhanger. Stay tuned for the next episode. And that's what he's been very skillful at. But I do think there's an exhaustion out there, even amongst his own followers.
0: Yeah. And, you know, another thing is he's not smart. He's kind of an idiot about governing. I'm writing a piece right now for my Press Watch website, which is presswatchers.org, and we're a nonprofit organization, about how stupid he is. Just looking at last week, where he announced, you know, gravely that a trade deficit is a loss. You know, trade deficit means loss. Well, it doesn't. It means you bought stuff. He talked about, you know, how everything would be fine with AI as long as you had a smart president, which is kind of a dumb move. Although pig smart in that he has a lot of, his family has a lot of AI investments. And for instance, the most defining element of his economic policy has been tariffs, which he thinks get paid by the target countries. And it's just, at some point, the palace of lies and lunacy and stupidity is going to collapse.
1: Well, going back to his first term, when he was elected, Michael Bloomberg called him up to congratulate him and said, you know, I hope you can surround yourself with some very smart people. And he said, no, I don't need to. I'm the smartest, you know. So,
0: no, that's exactly it. And in fact, one of I think his biggest problems is he surrounds himself entirely with sycophants who feed him garbage, who echo his garbage, who do things to win his favor. He doesn't have a single independent thinker, you know, in his bubble, which is amazing, because, I mean, every president has a bubble, but at least with most bubbles, there are some smart people in there.
1: So the two journalists who seem to have been getting a lot of inside scoops, and obviously they've gotten under Trump's skin, Meg Haberman and Jonathan Swan, whose new book, Regime Change, certainly got him furious and did reveal some extraordinary things, particularly his extraordinary affection for dictators. And he even compared himself with Genghis Khan and Adolf Hitler and all of the mass murderers in history, which is, to say the least, disturbing. But Jonathan Swan recently said that we've only found out about 5% of what Trump and his family are up to. What do you think of that statistic, Dan?
0: I think it's probably about right. And another thing they ducked was discussing his mental state. They said, "We know we're not going to talk about this," which I think should have been, you know, should be the centerpiece of any biography of this man at this point. So I think that was a mistake. I should point out that I was not surprised that MS Now was one of his targets, because they have been consistent in. And I'm saying this not just because they published my opinion columns. They've been consistent in starting from a point of reference where you assume that the president is untruthful, is not credible, and that he's making ridiculous decisions. Most of the press, and I write about this, you know, all the time in my column, in my Press Watch website. The rest of the

0: media acts like he's normal, more or less. I mean, they'll report what he says and not give you the essential context, which is that he has a history of lying or changing his mind or both. And that his, you know, and that his idea is crazy. I mean, like this triumphal arch thing, people should have pointed out just how insane this idea is.
1: Right. Well, in the first term, they should have figured out, and you mentioned earlier in the conversation that how stupid he is. I mean, when he said you should, I mean, he cost about a million lives in COVID by his inactive because it was an unpleasant story. He wanted it to go away. So he has this kind of magical thinking. And then he came up with this idea that you shine a UV light inside your body and drink bleach. So
0: I'm so unhappy that his conduct during COVID has sort of been memory holed by the public. He was so absolutely irresponsible and so nuts back then. And yeah, I mean, the you know, injecting yourself with bleach, you know, that's how he thinks. And he costs a lot of lives. And people are now trying to blame this on Fauci, which is most ridiculous. The problem was Trump.
1: So just in closing then, Dan, it seems that the big story that he's dodged, and he's very good at proactively, and he was trained by Roy Cohn to attack the press and to attack the law itself. And he's done incredibly well at suppressing any investigations early on into his connections to Russia, which just continue to become more and more blatant and obvious, the latest of which is Don Jr.'s wedding celebrations paid for by some thug close to Putin who can't even speak English. I mean, it's outrageous. And in the first term, Nancy Pelosi confronted him and said, with you, all roads lead to Moscow. Why is this story never being fleshed out? Because I think there's a very strong case that Trump and his family are traitors.
0: Boy, you know, I don't know. I think that is a very good point. I think that, you know, he's been compromised forever. His whole real estate business was basically built on money laundering for Russian oligarchs. Do they have something on him? It's not inconceivable. But yes, the fact that he has said Russia, Russia, Russia hoax so many times has sort of led the media to sort of just give up on this. When it is, it's an extraordinary story. And I think when the truth comes out, we'll all be pretty embarrassed.
1: Well, Dan Frumkin, I thank you very much for joining us here today.
0: Thank you, Ian.
1: And again, I've been speaking with Dan Frumkin, who is the editor of Press Watch, an independent website previously known as White House Watch. He has an article at MS Now, Trump's Unconstitutional Press Ban Won't Make the Bad News Go Away. We're going to take a brief station break and assess the possibility of a U.S.-Israeli knockout attempt, with Trump telling Fox News that the question was if and when it would be required to blow the entire nation of Iran up.

0: Welcome back. I'm Ian Masters, and this is Background Briefing, available 24/7 at backgroundbriefing.org. And joining us now is Paul Piller, who served for 30 years as an analyst at the CIA, in which his last position was National Intelligence Officer for the Near East and South Asia. Previously, he served as Chief of the Analytics Units at the CIA, covering portions of the Near East, the Persian Gulf, and South Asia. And Paul Piller is currently non-resident senior fellow at the Center for Security Studies at Georgetown University and an associate fellow at the Geneva Center for Security Policy and a non-resident fellow at the Quincy Institute for Responsible Statecraft. His latest book is Beyond the Water's Edge, How Partisanship Corrupts U.S. Foreign Policy. And he has an article at Responsible Statecraft, The Houthis Could Tip the Iran War in Tehran's Favor. Welcome to Background Briefing, Paul Piller.
1: Thank you, Ian. Nice to be with you.
0: Well, thanks for joining us, Paul. And obviously, Mohammed bin Salman is wondering what happened because he imagined the U.S. security umbrella would protect him. And now the U.S. is rejecting his pleas to help him out with the Houthis, who are making gains, and they've captured an important port on the Red Sea as well as the Perim Islands. So he apparently is very frustrated that Trump can either win the conflict with Iran or make some kind of negotiated settlement. Now, they're supposedly, the Gulf states are meeting with Trump on tomorrow, Tuesday, at the UN. So what explains why Trump doesn't want to help out MBS and apparently has made a separate deal with the Houthis, which was negotiated in Oman recently? So what's going on there between the so-called allies, the U.S. and Saudi Arabia? Because it looks like Saudi Arabia is being hung out to dry.
1: Well, Trump realizes that the war in Iran is a political negative for him and for the Republicans, and that's how he's going to judge this. So rather than in terms of any, you know, loyalty to the Saudis or anyone else, you mentioned, you know, his understanding with the Houthis. Well, of course, this goes back to a couple of years ago when the Houthis, in their earlier batch of interdicting shipping in the Red Sea, they were really aiming it at Israel. And that was out of sympathy for the beleaguered Palestinians and the Gaza Strip. And Trump has specifically referred back to that understanding and said, you know, that's still good. We're still, you know, upholding that, and so are the Houthis. But you're so right about the frustration and disappointment on the part of the Saudi leadership. And we can generalize this to the other Gulf states as well, really, who have long seen the association with the U.S. as an implied security guarantee, seeing the U.S. military installations in the Persian Gulf as one way for assuring their security. And instead, what's happened during this war of the last 6 months is that they see that U.S. presence as a liability rather than a guarantee. They have attracted the Iranian attacks with much damage to the Saudi and other Arab installations and interests. And so, MBS is extremely frustrated.
0: So there have been some rumors to suggest that Trump has decided to finish the job, if you will, along with the Israelis. He's often said that nothing will happen until the November elections, and suddenly, miraculously, after the November elections, the price of oil will drop to pre-war levels, if not lower. Now, he just apparently talked to Fox News during a phone call with a reporter on Sunday, and he warned that he's going to destroy the, quote, entire country of Iran. So this sort of fits into that scenario that either a joint Israeli-American attack would happen either before the Israeli elections or after the American elections. Now, you could obviously dismiss this as a psyop, putting extra leverage on the Iranians to make a deal. So what do you think's happening there? Because if this is a possibility, surely the Gulf states know about it, and they know that they're the ones that are going to get hit. In fact, the Iranians have said that. The IRGC have warned that if there's an attack on them, they will strike back at the Gulf states, which could be catastrophic, and they've already been pretty badly damaged as it is. So I can't quite see how Trump's going to navigate that if he really wants to finish the job, if you will. And I know he's somebody that doesn't want to look like a weakling, and he's put the United States in a situation where they look weak and feckless. So I could see this insecure, you know, emotionally damaged infant, really, a man-child, doing something stupid and reckless. He already has, starting this war. So I'm just wondering what kind of a meeting will take place tomorrow with the Gulf states. They've got to be really leery of him. So on the one hand, he's hanging Saudi Arabia out to dry. On the other hand, they're saying, well, if you start a wider war with Iran, we're going to get pounded. So what do we get out of it? This looks like a lose-lose.
1: Yeah, I think there are several considerations to bear in mind here. One is, of course, Trump has a record, including during the 6 months of this war, of repeatedly making various threats of escalation that he then doesn't make good on. And that's consistent with him making all kinds of other threats, economic, military, and otherwise, that he doesn't make good on. Number two, you've got the Israeli side of the equation, where the Netanyahu government is consistently in favor of, you know, more war, more escalation, more conflict with Iran rather than less. So, you know, that's going to be a factor. And then you do have the domestic political factors here in the United States and the timing of the election. Trump has no doubt been hearing from Republicans how much the economic issues of inflation, which can be traced in large part to the war, in addition, of course, to the tariff policies, and what's that's doing to Republican prospects for the election. But I think we do have something to worry about once we get past the election. And I think your description of the emotional aspect of how Trump may approach this is not overstated. I think in a fit of anger, anger at the situation, at the Iranians who are not bending and conceding like he or collapsing like he thought they would, he does strike out in ways that may satisfy his own emotional needs, even if they have little, if anything, to do with the interest of the United States, as well as, you rightly mentioned, the Gulf Arab countries.
0: Well, on Sunday, he told Fox News that if and when it's required, he will blow the entire nation up. And then he went on to say they better behave, adding that their choices are, quote, wiping them out, letting Iran rot economically, or making a deal. So do you think there could be any pushback? I mean, we have a ridiculous Secretary of Defense who's out of his depth, and I don't see any adult supervision coming from him. Is there anybody around the Joint Chiefs? Is anybody that could stop Trump from digging the hole deeper?
1: Well, this raises the issue of what our senior military see as their obligations in situations in which what you quoted Trump as threatening constitute gross war crimes. There was an opinion piece the other day in one of the papers by Frank Kendall, former assistant secretary of the Air Force in I think the Biden administration, who was raising this various issue, this very issue about what our senior military officers really need to think about in terms of obeying or disobeying what would be unlawful orders, in which in this case would be orders to commit massive war crimes. I hope we don't get to the point where, our generals and admirals are going to have to face that in even more acute way than they have already. But this would be a trial of their sense of obligation to the Constitution and to law, and not just to one man, if indeed Trump tried to make good on the kinds of threats that you quoted.
0: Well, Vice President Vance, speaking to the New York Post, said, "We can't predict the future, but I think the president is right to say that this thing will enter a much different phase in a couple of months." So the red lights are flashing, aren't they, Paul?
1: They are. And once past the election, well, you know, Trump's not going to run again unless he talks about, you know, a third or fourth term or that kind of nonsense. It'll be two more years before there's another congressional election. Trump's perspective has always been a very short-term one. And I think it really is a matter of, you know, emotion and striking out and frustration, never mind what would be in the best interest of the nation. So, yes, I think we do have something serious to worry about.
0: But isn't there a symbiosis with the hardliners that seem to be in charge? Peseskin, the president wants to go back to the MOU, but I don't know that he's in charge. And the IRGC, Rezaei, seems to be in charge. They're pretty apocalyptic. And you know, as you pointed out in your article, for them, it's existential, right? You know, here we are in the United States worried about the price of gas and diesel. But the Revolutionary Guard Corps leaders running Iran, it's their survival that's at stake, and they know it, right?
1: That's right. And that's why, even though the Iranians in general have clearly suffered far, far more pain than, you know, American consumers at the gasoline pump or Americans, you know, facing greater inflation, from the standpoint of the decision makers in Tehran, yes, they see it as a matter of survival. And you're right, there are certainly still strategic debates taking place within the regime. You have the president, Peseskin, and you've got the foreign minister, Araghchi, who are more on the pragmatic side or in favor of negotiations. But certainly the hardliners who preach a message that, look, we have no basis for trusting Trump at all on any kind of negotiation, and indeed they have considerable basis for saying that, based on recent history, they are the ones who have the upper hand. And you're right, there is a symbiosis here in that the more that Trump makes the kinds of threats that he does, the more that speaks to the force of the message that the hardliners are saying in Tehran.
0: But doesn't the lack of credibility from Trump, his words being meaningless, and they call him Taco, Trump always chickened out because he makes these outrageous threats and then backs away, although this time around it may not be the case. But surely, for in terms of what used to be called diplomacy, the U.S. has no credibility, right? We've squandered our power. It's hard, it's pretty amazing to think that the U.S. military itself is losing its credibility because of this war. But there's no diplomatic credibility. I mean, the Prime Minister of Canada says that you make a deal with the United States, it's written in pencil.
1: Yeah, well, that's really what I was referring to when I spoke about the lack of credibility. And the specific recent history here with Trump and the Iranians includes, first of all, of course, his reneging on the U.S. Commitment under the Joint Comprehensive Plan of Action, a.k.a. the Iran nuclear deal, which he abandoned back in 2018, thereby releasing the Iranians from their obligations under that agreement. And so what followed was the enormous expansion of the Iranian nuclear program, enriching uranium in quantities and to levels that they hadn't before. But you've also had now twice, both before the June 2025 war, when the 12-day war, when the U.S. and Israelis attacked Iran, and then the beginning of the current war this past February, each time there were negotiations in progress, the United States was giving the impression that they were going to continue to negotiate. In fact, in the case of back in February, you know, Witkoff and Kushner had just completed a round of talks on Iranian issues, and they had already scheduled another follow-up meeting when suddenly we and the Israelis launched a massive attack on February 28th. So the Iranians can only conclude, when this administration, the Trump administration, says anything about negotiation, you shouldn't believe the first word of what they're saying.
0: So given the possibility of this really going into an incredibly dangerous phase, is there any possibility that Trump and Netanyahu unleashing their air forces and whatever other forces that they can gather. Obviously, they've got a lot of, the Israelis have got a lot of intelligence. They penetrated Iran pretty thoroughly. Is there any possibility that you could break this regime? Most people don't seem to think it's possible, but I'd be interested in your opinion.
1: Well, it's not a 0% probability. I mean, the Iranian public has suffered enormously. We've, of course, had periodic uprisings, you know, every few years, which the regime manages to put down each few years. This is the sort of thing that is semi-spontaneous. You can't predict when it's going to happen. I'm not going to, you know, bet the rent money that we aren't going to have some kind of regime change. But I would still say it is unlikely. We're talking about a group of decision makers who were hardened during the long, difficult, extremely costly Iran-Iraq war in the first few years of the Islamic Republic's history. They have learned to deal with extreme hardship, including hardship of the sort imposed by a hostile military force. They have found ways to, you know, keep popular discontent under control. So I think it's, yeah, no, it's not impossible that you could finally see some breaking of the regime, but I think it's not likely.
0: Well, Paul Pillar, I thank you very much for joining us here today.
1: Well, my pleasure, Ian.
0: We're going to take a brief station break and back examining the settlement with Paramount Skydance to merge with Warner Brothers Discovery, announced today by California's Attorney General Rob Bonta, who clearly does not like the deal, but was pressured by Governor Newsom, Javier Becerra, and L.A. Mayor Bass to cave under the Ellison's blackmail that entertainment jobs would be moved to Texas and Tennessee.

0: Welcome back. I'm Ian Masters, and this is Background Briefing, available 24/7 at backgroundbriefing.org. And joining us now, Jonathan Handel, a lawyer and journalist who practices transactional entertainment and technology law. He was formerly a professor at UCLA School of Law and a contributing editor for The Hollywood Reporter. And he's a member of the Academy of Television Arts and Sciences and was named by The Daily Journal as one of the top 100 lawyers in California. And his most recent book is Entertainment Residuals, A Full Color Guide. Welcome to Background Briefing, Jonathan Handel.
1: It's my pleasure to be with you, Ian. Thank you.
0: Well, thanks for joining us. And today, California Attorney General Rob Bonta held a press conference in which he announced a legal settlement resolving the multi-state antitrust lawsuit over the proposed Paramount Skydance acquisition of Warner Brothers Discovery. And of course, Rob Bonta led the prosecution with 11 states involved. So he made it pretty clear. He said, this settlement is not a vote of support for this merger. So why did he do this when he's saying, in effect, I didn't agree with this, but I more or less had to do it? And he didn't have any political support from the leaders in the California government, the Democrats, Governor Newsom, Javier Becerra running for governor, and L.A. Mayor Bass.
1: Well, that's correct. And it's a minor amendment. It's actually 12 states total, California plus 11 others, including New York and Connecticut, among the most significant. Bonta blinked. Bonta was quite adamant throughout this process that he would accept only structural remedies, which is to say divestiture of part of the combined company, and that he would not accept behavioral remedies, which is conditions on what the combined company would do. He did not believe that those are sufficiently enforceable and sufficiently vigorous. But in fact, that's exactly what he settled for, albeit a menu of conditions of behavioral remedies that sound fairly appealing in terms of bringing jobs back to Los Angeles, jobs back to the United States, and maintaining some semblance of certain aspects of independence between the two companies, even though they will be one company. Why did he do it, you ask? This was a game of chicken played by Ellison. And Ellison exerted pressure on two points. One was he said that he would take the company headquarters for Paramount and Warner Brothers as well, assuming the merger went through, and move them out of state, move them to Texas or Tennessee, Nashville. And secondly, he brought a motion demanding that the states and also the Writers Guild, which had brought its own lawsuit, which settled over the, and again, an antitrust suit, which settled over the weekend. David Ellison of Paramount, was demanding a $1.88 billion bond be filed by the parties that were challenging the lawsuit. That would have been, it's not clear that he would have gotten that, but the bigger threat really was the threat to move out of state. A game of chicken. It's not clear that he would have been able really to run the company or the combined companies on this basis, because a lot of our operations that interface with talent and interface with talent agents and so forth would have had to remain in Los Angeles. And so you'd really be talking about a split headquarters between LA on the one hand and Texas or Tennessee on the other. And the guy who's only been running Paramount itself for about the last year when he successfully acquired Paramount. So that said, it was a very potent threat, and the threat worked.
0: But it's essentially blackmail, isn't it?
1: Yes, it is.
0: And do you accept my suggestion that he just didn't get any backing from the governor or the guy that's running for governor, Becerra, or for the mayor of Los Angeles? They all fell for the blackmail. I guess, you know, if Gavin Newsom is going to be running for president, I suppose he doesn't want to be the guy that destroyed Hollywood and lost all the jobs, and he certainly doesn't want to be the guy that CBS and CNN won't cover favorably, because isn't that the leverage that Ellison has? And that's what's so alarming about this merger. It's,
1: yes.
0: It's not so much the Hollywood angle, it's the news angle that disturbs most people, including me.
1: The news angle is extremely disturbing and could have been handled with a structural remedy, with a requirement that CNN, at least among the cable networks, be divested, because there was a cable aspect to this antitrust lawsuit as well as a motion picture aspect. You're exactly right that Governor Newsom, gubernatorial candidate Becerra, and Mayor Bass were all urging a settlement. In some ways, a move that that Bonta made blew up in his face with that after being seeming to be a victory. And that move was a fight over when the trial date would be. The Paramount and Warner Brothers wanted the trial date, if there wasn't a settlement, to be in November. The states, led by Bonta, asked for April, and they got March. And seemingly that would extract more pain from Ellison, because starting October 1st, there was a $7 million a day so-called ticking fee that would add $7 million per day to the cost of the acquisition. So that was why they wanted a trial as soon as possible, and Bonta would want one pushed off to make it more painful. But that put the whole state of play into a potential, you know, ambiguity and gray area for months on end. And Ellison successfully leveraged that, as well as the threat to start leaving as of October 1st, to his advantage. So this was aggressively played by Ellison. Ellison, to be clear, David Ellison is the son of Larry Ellison, one of the richest people in the world, who was a co-founder of Oracle software, and moved a lot of Oracle out of the Bay Area to Texas and then to Tennessee. Or he's in the process, actually, of moving the Austin, Texas operations to Nashville. So, you know, this was a game that his father had played. And, you know, a lot of this, I mean, if you're an ordinary kid growing up, you want to impress your dad by catching a softball or scoring an A-plus on a math test. If you're David Ellison, you want to impress your dad by, you know, staring down the government.
0: Well, the deal, though, this $111 billion media merger, it's being underwritten by Gulf potentates in Saudi Arabia, is it not? And they're somewhat preoccupied at the moment, aren't they? Isn't there a war going on in their neighborhood?
1: They are very preoccupied, yes. The war is not only in their neighborhood, it's breached the walls that they thought were secure. The United Arab Emirates always advertise itself as, you know, beyond these sort of sticky little neighborhood wars, but Iran doesn't see it that way. Yeah, the deal is underwritten in part by Gulf interests, Gulf and Saudi interest and sovereign wealth funds, and in part by Ellison's dad and his fortune. Several tens of billions of dollars of the underwriting comes from Larry Ellison, and who is very close to Donald Trump. I mean, let's connect the dots here, and we've seen already CBS News, which is owned by Paramount, which is in turn owned by David Ellison, controlled by David Ellison. CBS News has swerved somewhat to the right as a result of personnel changes, and people were all but forced out. Some forced out, some left in disgust. You know, it was a variety of things. So this news operation then to be combined with the CNN news operation is very disturbing. What the settlement agreement does in this regard is proposes an independent board of journalists, but you've got to put air quotes around that word independent, because this independent board of journalists would report to the Paramount board of directors. So it's a little bit of fig leaf, it seems to me, and a lot depends, of course, on whether, you know, on what things look like 2 years from now, when there might be a different set of political acts, not 2 months from now and 2 years from now, the midterms and the presidential elections. That may change the way Ellison behaves, but it's very concerning.
0: So the conditions that apparently this come out of this deal that Bonter is not happy with but has agreed to. Worker and industry protections under the terms of the agreement, Paramount has committed to increasing film and television production within the U.S., allocating millions of dollars towards a relief fund for workers displaced by the corporate consolidation. In other words, they're going to give some money to the people that they fire, establishing oversight and monitoring to preserve editorial independence for news operations, which you just pointed out how hollow that is. So, and then, of course, the agreement still requires final approval and sign-off from a presiding judge. So what do you think of the conditions that have been agreed to?
1: Well, they're not terrible conditions, but they don't sufficiently address the harm that's being caused here. Certainly not the harm that's being caused in news operations. The harm in terms of cable, the cable companies will be combined, but will have to be sold separately on a separate basis for the next five years. It's a 5-year deal, we should point out. After that, all bets are off. But the motion picture portion, the definition of some of these pictures have to be independent, but the definition of independent picture includes based on an original screenplay. It's not clear what that term means in the context of this deal, since every movie is based on a screenplay, and the word original can sometimes mean not based on a book or not based on another IP, but it doesn't always mean that, and there's no definition of that term. So, it's a 32-page settlement agreement. I've only just started, the text has only been available for a couple hours, and I've started getting into it. But the devil, the devil may be in the details. Increasing the number of films made in the U.S., obviously not a bad thing. But these are sort of the minimal terms that corporate responsibility ought to require in this country, rather than the most we can get. Let's point out that the Department of Justice abdicated its responsibility here. The antitrust lawsuits can be brought by the Department of Justice. They can be brought by other federal agencies. They can be brought by states. They can be brought by private actors like the Writers Guild. The Department of Justice approved this merger 3 months ago without the experts on antitrust even having a chance to weigh in. In other words, this was done at the political levels, at the top political levels, the Department of Justice, which are an extension of Donald Trump's will, which in turn is an extension of his friendship, among other things, his friendship with Larry Ellison and David.
0: So do you think then, Jonathan, that the community here, the guilds and the unions that were against Netflix bid made a mistake, that the Hollywood community would have been better off with Netflix acquiring Warner Discovery than Paramount?
1: The whole fate of Warner Brothers has been vexed for the last couple of decades. Warner's at one point was the most stable and one of the very most productive of Hollywood studios. Then AOL came in and bought Warner's. Out of the frying pan into the fire was AT&T bought Warner's. Once again, out of the fire into another frying pan, Warner Discovery has not in general been a positive experience for Warner Brothers. And now we have this, and we had the question of Netflix. I think Netflix made a mistake. Look at how it cratered Netflix stock and how poorly Netflix market cap, the stock is doing these days, because Netflix apparently lost a bit of its own direction, or else was trying to increase the cost to its competitors by bidding. But no, Netflix, you would have had a different set of antitrust issues, which is, what would have happened to the theatrical film output of Warner Brothers. I mean, there's an issue. It's an issue here with the combined Paramount Warner Brothers. It would have been an issue with Netflix controlling Warner's and saying, you know, we believe in the primacy of the streaming experience, but by the way, we're not going to hurt the theatrical experience if we buy this company. Well, you know, that promise was written on thin air. So I think that the whole of the last several decades and the last decade and a half of streaming, you know, streaming can be a boon for consumers because it brings you so much more content. At, you know, for $20, you get a whole library of films, not just one movie ticket. But the flip side of that is if there's less money going into the system, and if the distribution systems are changing rapidly, that's less money to pay people to do their jobs. And that puts pressure on companies to consolidate. And we see this in, you know, a wide range of areas. I mean, when I was a kid, you'd go to the hardware store for hardware. You'd go to the stationery store for pens and paper. Now you go to Staples Home Depot, or you just go to Amazon. Technology is what enables that. Technology drives consolidation.
0: But just in the last few minutes, though, it seems that the streamers like Netflix and Prime, Amazon Prime, they make movies like a butcher makes sausages by the pound. You know, you've got a poverty of choice. You just say, you know, you get a whole library. My God, you can spend hours and hours trying to find something to watch. There's so much stuff, and most of it is garbage. I mean, right. Where's the quality? In other words, is there any guarantee in this deal that David Ellison's going to make quality films?
1: No, but, you know, there's an anecdote about Irving Thalberg 100 years ago, the boy genius of MGM. Woman runs into him at a party and says, I really loved your picture such and such. And he says, well, thank you. And she says, but there's only one thing. He says, what's that? And she says, well, it's the only good movie you made all year. And Thalberg replies, well, you do acknowledge we made one good movie, don't you? And she says, yes. And he says, well, just remember, we don't have to. And, you know, that is ultimately, it's show business. That is ultimately the attitude of too many, you know, corporate chieftains that we contend with. You know, Netflix started by making by wanting to become HBO faster than HBO could become Netflix. You know, House of Cards, fantastic show. Where's today's House of Cards on Netflix though? You're absolutely right. You can spend an enjoyable evening just browsing what you decide not to watch, rather than actually watching anything.
0: So just in closing then, what would your advice be to the actors and the craftspeople and the union people here in this town? Their politicians fought for this deal. What are they going to end up with?
1: It's unclear. Only time will tell. If these guarantees really hold water, and if we get enhanced tax incentives in California and a federal tax incentive, those are topics for another show, a whole detailed
0: right.
1: topic
0: and
1: in
0: and of not itself. Not likely to happen with Trump.
1: Well, Trump is...
0: he's got John Voight advising him.
1: Right.
0: If that makes you feel comfortable.
1: No, and there's nothing about Donald Trump or his advisors that make me feel comfortable, to be quite frank. Mm. So we're going to have to see, but it's a very difficult time for the industry. I think there's some hope that at least over the next few years, again, it's a 5-year settlement agreement, after which the companies can really do what they want. Let's see if, in fact, this brings some jobs back to Los Angeles. That's the best we can hope for.
0: Well, Jonathan Handel, I thank you very much for joining us here today.
1: Ian, thank you very much.
0: And this has been Background Briefing. I'm Ian Masters, and I'd like to thank producers Graham Fitzgibbon, Anna Leia, Asher Price, and Luke Susswood. 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
1: From WPFW News in Washington, I'm Sue Goodwin with these Pacifica News headlines. California's governor has declared a statewide emergency ahead of what forecasters say could be the strongest El Nino ever recorded. WPFW's Noah Portner has more.
2: Governor Gavin Newsom proclaimed an emergency today, saying, quote, "We are preparing for this El Nino early because every Californian deserves to be safe in their own home," end quote. The order allows for preparations mostly along California's coastline to be implemented. Federal forecasters give better than 90% chances of a very strong El Nino this winter, and a 75% chance it reaches historic strength. El Nino weather events warm the Pacific Ocean of California, drawing in stormy conditions. It also brings drought to other parts of the world. UN Secretary General Antonio Guterres said El Nino is, quote, "being supersized before our eyes," end quote. This implicates that this increased El Nino activity may be connected to rising ocean temperatures. Most Americans away from the West Coast should feel only a modest fluctuation in weather.
1: In more news, over the weekend, Russian President Vladimir Putin's party emerged victorious from a largely symbolic wartime election. Here again is WPFW's Noah Portner.
2: Putin's United Russia Party took nearly 58% of the vote, holding its grip over the State Duma. The Communist Party finished a distant second with under 14%. Turnout was just under 57%. Voting ran for 3 days, which included polling in the occupied Ukrainian regions, which Ukraine says makes the vote illegal. More than 3.5 million people cast ballots online, a system which independent observers say cannot be verified. The parties that did appear on the ballot were the ones that the Kremlin permits to run. All anti-war parties were disqualified or sidelined. Drone attacks during the voting killed 5 people, and Moscow accused Ukraine of attempting to sabotage their election. From WPFW and Pacifica News, I'm Noah Portner.
1: And in more news, the Trump administration has until tomorrow to file its official response to a lawsuit demanding he lift a selective ban on who can cover the White House. CNN, MS Now, and Politico notified the administration today that they were filing the lawsuit to restore their access, saying the selective ban was a blatant violation of the First Amendment. The outlets argue that the administration is unconstitutionally engaging in viewpoint discrimination by punishing them simply because President Trump dislikes their content. Legal experts predict the administration will struggle in court. The case has been assigned to U.S. District Judge Timothy J. Kelly, who oversaw then-CNN correspondent Jim Acosta's legal battle to restore his press pass during Trump's first term. Judge Kelly ordered the White House then to temporarily restore Acosta's credentials. Acosta was back in the White House and CNN dropped its litigation. Judge Kelly will hold an afternoon hearing on Wednesday to consider the requested emergency order. And in related news, in a show of solidarity against the ban, the major TV networks that rotate covering the president say they will not do so moving forward. 5 networks. ABC, CBS, CNN, NBC, and Fox News have long shared the responsibility of providing TV coverage of presidential events. Without their involvement, it is not clear how the president's daily activities will be covered. From WPFW News in Washington, I'm Sue Goodwin.

0: It is Hard Knock Radio, Davey D, hanging out with you this afternoon. Today we're beginning a series of conversations around mental health and some of the challenges facing people in our community. We're living through unprecedented times. We have major political changes taking place, policies impacting our communities, ongoing issues around over-policing and education, or the elimination of education. And on top of that, people are dealing with their own emotional turmoil, trauma, isolation, and uncertainty. One thing that has changed is that more people are willing to talk openly about mental health. 10 or 15 years ago, this was still a taboo topic, and in many of our communities, people suffered in silence. So the fact that people are talking is a good thing. But at the same time, we're seeing folks reaching a breaking point. Some people call it crashing out. Folks don't know where to turn, who to talk to, how to process what they're going through. And in the aftermath of the pandemic, we also see a disturbing conversation and experiences around suicide. So we want to dig into all this, and I couldn't think of three better people to help us navigate this conversation. Today we have, no stranger to our airwaves, filmmaker Byron Hurt, who has been who's best known for his documentary Hip Hop Beyond Beats and Rhymes, as well as Soul Foods, his work around masculinity, violence, and belonging, and the ways men are taught. So this afternoon we have filmmaker Byron Hurt, who's been on Hard Knock Radio many times. He's no stranger. We know him for his landmark documentaries like Hip Hop Beyond Beats and Rhymes and Soul Food. His work around masculinity, violence, and belonging, and the way men are taught to suppress their emotions is essential. We also have author Adam Mansbach. Again, somebody who is no stranger to our airwaves. In fact, he used to do a show here called Father Figures. Sadly, a few years ago, Adam lost his brother, David, and he wrote a powerful book called I Had a Brother Once, a poem, a memoir. And it dealt with that death, as well as grief and questions and emotions that followed. We also have Dr. Cesar Cruz, educator, organizer, and founder of Homies Empowerment, whose work here in Oakland has put him directly in community with young people and families dealing with trauma, violence, and the need for healing. So, fellas, welcome to Hard Knock Radio. As I said in the beginning, this is not meant to be a be-all, end-all conversation. It is the start of a series. And so, Byron, I want to start with you. When we're talking about mental health and we're looking at it from the lens of manhood and masculinity, what are some of the things that you think need to be brought out to the forefront? So let's kick things off with that.
1: Sure, Davey. First of all, thank you for having me on your show once again. It's always good to see you and to be in conversation with you and your guests this morning. I want to start out by just sharing with you that last week I spoke to more than 750 student athletes at two different universities in the New England area. And, you know, a good number of those, hundreds of those student athletes were men. And I've been doing work around, you know, gender violence prevention, masculinity for over 30 years now, starting in the mid 90s. And I always do this exercise called the box exercise, where I ask men the various ways in which they have been taught to be a man in American society. What words have they been told that they needed to be in order to be considered a credible man in the world of masculinity? And, you know, in this exercise that I did with the athletes just last week, you know, the same words come up and fill the box that have been filling that box for the last 30 years. And there were words like be strong, be tough, be a provider, don't show any emotion or be unemotional. You have to be responsible. All of these words that denote or that convey manhood or masculinity. Mm-hmm. And then I asked them, what words are you called if you are not those things? And so inevitably the words that they use or that they call forth or bring up are words like, you know, men will call them soft or weak or the P word or the B word or any words that you could think of that sort of emasculate men or feminize men. And I thought that that was very interesting that here I am 30 years later, you know, talking about these issues, and the same dynamics exist as when I started 30 years earlier. And so what that says to me is that, you know, while we have come some ways in men being able to express the full range of their emotions, we still have a very long way to go, because the impact of not being able to express yourself freely, express the full range of masculinity, is to internalize some of the emotions that you have and that you feel that may need to be expressed or to be discussed or talked about with a mental health professional or with a family member or a loved one. And they just don't get discussed because of the fear of being called or being labeled something that is less than a man. And I think that that is the overarching problem when we talk about men and mental health, is getting beyond the stigma associated with, you know, seeking help of being vulnerable. You know, and the last thing I want to say, and then I'll let your guests, you know, join in. You know, I played football. You know, I played football. I was a quarterback for many years at Northeastern University, the now defunct football team at Northeastern University. And

0: black man, and then coming back to my dorm room, Davey, and just breaking down into tears and crying.
1: Wow.
0: Right? And it was because I felt like I could not show or express my true feelings or emotions of pain, resentment, hurt, you know, anger, all of those different feelings, because it would negatively reflect on my overall strength as a man. And so I think that these are issues that we have to talk about, and I'm glad that we're talking about it. And I don't want to generalize that all men don't have the ability to express themselves emotionally, but I will say that it is still a recurring problem, and I think it is reflected in some of the most recent statistics that show evidence that men, especially black men, are, you know, dying by suicide.
1: That's the voice of filmmaker Byron Hurt. Appreciate what you had to say, especially revealing how you were able to find some solace by going to your room and breaking down and crying. Many of us come from a generation where we absolutely were not allowed to cry, even in private. And so this is important, and it reminds us that this may be the path for us to go down to heal ourselves. And it's okay to have these type of emotions. I want to come to you, Dr. Cruz, and have you build a little bit off that, because of the schools that you had started, the organization that you've been dealing with. So you have unapologetically, in your work, have gone to be in community and to work directly with the kids that are often thrown away, the men that are often thrown away, like, no, we don't want those folks. You're there to deal with them. And so from the work that you're doing, how have you seen people processing? What do you want to share with us about that we need to know?
2: Yeah, thank you so much, Davey D, for this conversation. And Byron, it's great to hear from you. I think Byron did a phenomenal job of beginning to unpack this idea of the box, this box that society has created and defined what manhood is all about. You know, for the last 30 some odd years, I've been an educator, and I receive particularly young men, but not exclusively young men, who are attracted to street culture. And y'all remember a time where the number one t-shirt at flea markets and even at the mall was a photo of Scarface. And this image of a bravado Latino male who sells drugs, who is his own boss, who takes on everybody. And interestingly enough, I guess Hollywood creating and perpetuating this image couldn't find a Latino male to play it. They had to find an Italian actor to pretend with a very bad accent to be a Cuban American in Al Pacino. And that image, although it's from the late 60s and early 70s, goes back quite a while. There was something called the Zoot Suit Riots, but it was mislabeled. It was actually sailors in the 1940s that came in to different communities, both in Oakland and East LA, and started beating up on anyone wearing a Zoot Suit, predominantly Latinos, but also some blacks. And there became this archetype of what a Latino male was and is. And the word machista was used a lot. And this idea, not so much of a provider, but someone who doesn't take no mess, someone who is out to get theirs in a dog eat dog world. And so they're going to do what they're going to do. And, you know, I have been watching and witnessing generations get raised up with that version, some kind of Scarface, some kind of Zoot Suit version of what it means to be a man out on the block. Are you hard enough? Are you tough enough? And it is difficult to break it. And I was going to talk about something else, so I'm going to sneak something else in because I think it's important, because we could work with individual young people, and I've worked with individual young people for 32 years, but there's something much more systemic that I think we need to address. I think as a society, in some parts of our society, we've done a better job to unpack white supremacy as a pathology, as something that has white people believe, or certain white people believe,

0: that they're superior and then everyone else is inferior. And we've done a decent job, I think, sometimes in some circles to unpack that. But I actually think that all of the things that bell hooks talked about are pathologies. She talked about white supremacy, but she also talked about patriarchy. And, you know, Byron started to allude to it, but this societal concept of manhood is itself a pathology, is itself something that it's a trap. It's a trap of a certain version of what this kind of human being or man is supposed to be. And there's two other major pathologies that are at play. The other one is capitalism, and the other one is imperialism. And so when you cook that up, and Davey D, you started talking about our societal ills that are going on in the country and in the world, I think it's a lot of pathologies manifesting themselves at once. It is white supremacy, it is patriarchy, it is capitalism, it is imperialism, and it is teaching that you have to be a certain kind of way to be in power. And so the current president of the United States actually manifests these pathologies really well and is a really good role model for the worst of all of them. But that's how you get power. That's how you, quote unquote, take Venezuela and take their oil. That's how you bomb Iran. That's how you bomb Iraq. That's how you spend $20 billion to arm Israel to kill Palestine. And so this president is a role model for what we've built up and created as this monster that conquers, that hurts at all costs. It is the ultimate Scarface. And I think the closer you can be to that monster, the closer you can be to societal power. And so you've got human beings all messed up because the closer, so for example, when we talk about colorism, the closer you are to white is the closer you are to power. So the closer you are to this box of manhood, the closer you are to societal power. And that raises young people all messed up to not believe Byron Hurt or Davey D or Adam or myself or anyone else, because they're like, nah, I hear what you're saying, but the closer I am to this archetype where I'm super buff, where I'm all controlling, where I have many women, where I have many partners, where I rule the world, is the closer I am to the Scarface president archetype. And so it's hard to deconstruct that, but we need to at all levels in order to then begin to define something else. Because honestly, Davey D, I've never grown up with a healthy definition of masculinity. Never, never. All I know, all of my mentors and figures have shown a definition of toxic masculinity. And when I see its opposite, Byron said it gets labeled soft, and we haven't right. redefined soft. We haven't redefined manhood. That soft is a gift, that soft is a skill, that soft is a medicine, but we haven't gotten to that point. Like, soft needs a marketing campaign, and a new definition of manhood needs a marketing campaign, because we haven't been able to show other ways of walking on this world. And we haven't listened to our indigenous elders of what does it mean to be a caretaker of all things, not so much a protector. It's a little bit different.
1: Appreciate that, Dr. Cesar Cruz, and I'll toss something in there for us to think about as I get ready to turn to Adam Mansbach. You know, addiction. And when I say addiction, there's drug addiction, but there's also addiction to what we perceive as our way of being. Sadly, many people who identity is caught up in how they're perceived by the public, the work they do, all that sort of stuff, when it gets challenged or they're made to change, they feel like they lost everything. They lose all hope. And sadly, we're seeing more and more people are taking their lives. For me, I want to say this year, there's maybe two or three people that I know who have attempted to take their lives. And there are two people that I know who have. In all those scenarios, it was a shock because some of them were very outgoing, very outspoken. They seemed to be forthright. You had no idea they were going through whatever turmoil they were going through. that led to them attempting or eventually taking their lives. And so, Adam, you wrote a book about your brother taking his life. And, you know, and you know, that book was heart-wrenching. And maybe you can share with us some of your thoughts, because I know you had a lot of time to think about all the things we're talking about, the challenges that people face, et cetera, et cetera. I just know, you know, I could never have been able to speak and handle it the way that you did, especially with writing the book and honoring your brother. But share with us your thoughts on what is happening, why it's happening, and why we may be seeing an increase in folks taking their lives.
2: Yeah, well, thank you, Dave, and thank you to my fellow panelists here. I'm honored to be part of this conversation. And, you know, it seems to me, Dave, that what we are dealing with in this country is an epidemic of loneliness, and specifically, for the purposes of this conversation, male loneliness. And there's a level of isolation that men in this country are dealing with silently and desperately that puts them in a place where not only does purpose evaporate and they are casting about for anything to fill a tremendous emotional void that has been created for all the reasons that Byron and Cesar just mentioned, a narrow definition of masculinity combined with a sense that not only can you not measure up, but that your entire worth is caught up in your ability to display the markings of an alpha male, that you have to be attractive to women, that you have to be earning big money, that you have to be flashing the various symbols of that consumption, that buy-in, as has been said, to both patriarchy, capitalism, and by extension, a kind of imperialist mindset. And the loneliness that results in the failure to live up to this absurd standard that benefits no one leaves folks deeply susceptible to whatever is willing to come in and try to embrace them. And the politics of this country being what they are, the things that have been savvy enough and deliberate enough in swooping in to try to embrace these disaffected, deeply lonely men who have no strong relationships either with other men or socially with women, who do not know how to talk to women, who fundamentally view women as conquests or potential conquests, who are susceptible to all of this gamesmanship around how heterosexual men are supposed to approach women. These guys who are sitting isolated in their homes, trying to figure out what social discourse even looks like, it's very easy for them to get swept up into the manosphere and to become deeply susceptible to the words, the toxic, poisonous words of someone like Andrew Tate or someone like Donald Trump. And there's a recruitment effort that we have to be very cognizant of, because these disaffected men, young or not so young, are ending up as political pawns for the far right, because the movements that can attract them are things like white nationalism, are things like manosphere-inspired psychotic patriarchy that tells you that you have to be a pimp, that tells you to turn off the emotional part of your brain and focus merely on how to dominate, and that every word, every formation of language should be articulated so that you can dominate, and that your emotions are weak and need to be discarded so you can further focus all your energies on this kind of domination. The recruitment efforts that happen in gyms. They happen in accountability circles where, you know, men decide they're going to better themselves by getting in shape. But there are far-right provocateurs and recruitment agents right there to begin by talking about accountability, and I'm going to be your gym buddy, and yeah, man, like, you know, let's get in shape together. But a couple of weeks go by and that accountability buddy, that gym buddy, floats an anti-Semitic joke or floats a deeply misogynistic comment, and is and the first time that you don't push back against it, they feel that they've got you right where they want you. They've got you on the hook, and they're going to reel you in and make you a part of these ideologies. So all of that is happening in this vacuum that's created by this loneliness. All of these deaths of desperation that we talk about, whether it's suicide or whether it's fentanyl or whether it's these other drugs that are ravaging the country, none of that can happen unless people are deeply isolated. And it seems to me that men in this country, for the most part, do not have social networks that allow them to speak honestly and deeply and from the heart with anyone. They've been told and socialized into a kind of homosocial network where your only peers are supposed to be men. And they, like you, can't talk about anything personal or deep. We're not encouraged to talk about our emotions, our fears, our failings, our struggles. If anything, we keep it surface level and BS about sports. But I want to also quickly, like, call attention to the various ways that capitalism and corporate culture are even reducing those spaces. Like, a very simple example that hopefully resonates, right? We used to do fantasy football leagues, basketball leagues, and these were these minimal ways that guys would connect with each other, right? You don't talk about anything particularly important, but you and a bunch of your buddies from high school have a fantasy football league, and you have a group text, and you talk about it, and it goes on for years, and it's not very deep, and it doesn't do much to resolve your loneliness, but maybe through the persistence of that network, through doing it year after year, eventually somebody says something. Somebody's like, hey, fellas, just wanted to let you know I'm getting a divorce. And maybe a channel opens up, right? But with the advent of legal sports gambling, those spaces are disappearing to be replaced by FanDuel. So you don't even have those little third spaces that might eventually, with enough slowly building trust, get you to a real conversation. Instead, that gets shuttered so somebody can make some money.
1: No, appreciate that, Adam. You know, the lonely part, I hear you loud and clear on that, and the reducing of spaces to be replaced with some form of, well, I got you three on the phone. How can I make some money? There's a filmmaker, a writer, an educator. You know, you start thinking like that versus what type of friendship do I have with the three of you all? You see what I'm saying? That's a big difference. And that's a, and that can be an orientation that comes upon you without you even realizing. Like, I see Byron as a filmmaker before a friend. You know, you as a writer who might be able to connect me versus a friend. And what I take away from that is that we haven't been intentional. And maybe that's something that we have to enter the, into the conversation. In the wake of, you know, hearing about folks attempting and in the wake of people checking out, I've been intentional. I've been calling people up on the phone. I'm not doing the text no more. How are you doing? What's going on? How's it going? And let's go to lunch. You know, I've been like, you know, like really rapid about that because it's like, for me, it's, I didn't know how, I didn't see it. And people who are even closer are beating themselves up because they did not see any sign whatsoever. When you talked about isolation, and this is for any of you all that are here, you know, Byron Hurt, Adam, or Dr. Cesar Cruz, that isolation really seems to be enhanced twofold. One, the all of us dealing with the pandemic and the aftermath of that, but social media has really done a job on psychoanalyzing everybody and putting us in boxes. So if I go on my feed right now, I don't see none of y'all's posts anymore. I see everything but my friends. You know what I'm saying? Everything but. And that becomes all of a sudden a tool that was supposed to bring us together is now, you know, there's a lot of characters, But these ain't the homies that I came up with or the people that I want to be around. And I can only imagine others who don't even realize that this is being manipulated, what they're going through. It might even enhance that loneliness. So anybody want to take a crack at that, about the loneliness, social media, and how it may be planting those seeds even more insidious than what Adam just described?
3: Yeah, well, you know, I'll just speak to it briefly and just say that the social isolation that so many boys and men experience and feel is a thing that's really causing a lot of harm to us emotionally, psychologically, because we're not making human connections on a much deeper emotional level. And I think Adam and Dr. Cruz spoke to that excellently, superbly. But the impacts are real, and it's something that we have to address. And I do see some efforts in very small pockets where men are starting to understand and realize that we do need each other. We do have to communicate with each other. We do have to check in with each other. We do have to say, how are you doing? I want to shout out, you know, one of my good brothers, Quentin Walcott, who has a program or a group called the Men's Roundtable, where they get together every single week. And I've been a part of these conversations where we just talk about, you know, what's going on in life and in the world. But we also talk about what's happening with us personally, individually, what's going on with our partners, our wives, our intimate partners, what's happening with our family members, you know, just health issues. It's a very important and critical space for men to connect with each other beyond just talking about sports or talking about video games or fantasy football, fantasy basketball. It's a place where men can speak authentically about what's going on in their lives. And it's so important. Mm-hmm. And I often feel very, refreshed and relieved when I'm in conversations with men on that level, because it goes so far beyond just the surface issues that we've been conditioned and socialized to talk about. It creates space for us. It gives us permission to be real and honest. And, you know, I'm also a member of Omega Psi Phi Fraternity Incorporated, which many people know to be a pretty hyper-masculine black male fraternity. However, we do have a program called My Brother's Keeper, where the intent is to check in on each other. It's to reach out to each other. And just last week, I had one of my fraternity brothers reach out to me and say, Byron, how are you doing? What's going on with you? Are you okay? We need more spaces like this where we can be in contact with each other, talk to each other, and share what's going on with each other in much more intimate ways than we do, because our very existence depends on this. Our lives depend on this. I mean, there have been studies, and there is data that suggests that men are much more lonely and socially isolated than our female counterparts. You know, the women in our lives are much more social and have much more developed emotional connections with the women in their lives than we do as men. And so what is the impact of that, Davey? You know, I speak in groups of men all of the time, and I find that both boys and men, young boys and older men, are deeply interested in this. We don't really talk about it from this perspective, you know, because we generally have conversations about the ways in which boys and men are socialized and conditioned. We don't really talk about the ways in which we as men have a self-interest in this and the ways in which we are harmed by not being able to express ourselves fully. And so what are those harms? Self-medication, you know, death by suicide, physical violence against our intimate partners and our wives, right? Completely social isolation, you know, removing ourselves from our networks of friends and family. The list goes on and on. There are so many reasons why we should be invested in dealing with our mental health and making sure that we have emotional connections with other men and other people in our lives, because it helps us. David, I'm gonna say this, and I'll allow everyone else, Adam and Dr. Cruz, to join in. But I am so happy, I'm so grateful that I was able to unpack the ways in which we as boys and men have been socialized and conditioned in American society in a way that helps me better understand some of those systems that Dr. Chavez talked about and some of the social factors that the Adam spoke of, you know, because it has absolutely helped me in my personal life. You know, I feel like I'm not trapped inside that box. I do express the full range of my emotions. I'm able to talk and have relationships with my wife and my daughter in ways that reveals my vulnerability and my softness, and able to talk about my regrets in life as opposed to always sort of projecting this sort of perfect image of what it means to be a male. It's helped me in so many different ways that I can't even tell you. And I believe that as a result, I'm living a healthier life physically, spiritually, emotionally, Davey, you know. And I want to speak to something that you said earlier too, because you talked about how, you know, you feel like you need to reach out to us in more personal ways. But one of the things I really appreciate you, Davey, is that you don't carry, you know, this sort of this air of like a hyper masculine dude. You know what I'm saying? You're very open, you know, guy. You know what I'm saying? You know, I don't get the sense that you are weighed down by a lot of stuff that we're talking about, because you just present yourself in a very evolved way. And I appreciate that about you. You're one of the people, when I think about somebody who I can connect with and relate to very easily, is because of the way that you present yourself. Right. Well, so well. I just, you know, we just, this conversation is refreshing because we're all talking about a very common experience that we have as men. And I just hope that this particular conversation reaches as wide an audience as possible, because it could lead to a tremendous amount of healing, growth, and evolution.
1: Hey, Byron Hurt, I appreciate that. And, you know, as you were saying this, I noticed a smirk on Adam Mansbach's face, because we're on a thread, you know, a fatherhood thread. And, you know, Adam gives me the business, but now I am validated. You hear this, Adam?
2: Well, you know,
3: did I speak too soon, Adam?
2: No, not at all. Soon? Not at all.
3: Did I mischaracterize Davey D?
2: No.
1: I'm a professional troll, but today, man, I am, you know, like, I'm going to roll with this.
2: You know, to be clear, my criticisms of Dave on the thread are mostly about his dietary choices and his propensity to eat at condemned sushi restaurants. But, you know, the thread that we're on, I think, is a good example of the ways in which, if you create a container, things can evolve.
1: Yeah.
2: The thread in question began as about seven of us who DJed together. So it was merely about coordinating time and place, who's spinning this week, who needs to bring headphones. But over years, a trust and a language has built up on that thread. And although we don't necessarily all see each other that much, even though we all live in the same city, we all have children, we all have jobs, there's a discourse on that thread that can veer comfortably from talking about sports to talking about fatherhood and how to raise children and how to be vulnerable. And, you know, I think one of the things that I just want to underline is we talk about masculinity and hardness and bravery. What actually takes bravery is the kind of vulnerability that we're talking about. And what we see, I think, is that whoever is brave enough to be vulnerable and to be honest and to be open about what they are going through in their life, the struggles of fatherhood or partnership or work or life under Trump and capitalism and imperialism and ongoing genocide, whoever is vulnerable enough to be the first to admit as much and to speak and articulate from the heart, 9 times out of 10, you will be met. Your friends, your peers will take up that challenge and meet you in that place. It's very rare in my experience to not have that happen, to be like, listen, I'm going through it with my kid, let me tell you all about it, and have the person on the other end of the phone or the text thread steer the conversation back to basketball. That's not how we operate. We actually know instinctively how to meet each other at deeper levels. And I think that's one of the things it takes to mitigate the loneliness, is for somebody to step out and be the first one to.
1: Well, to your point, Adam, and I'm going to bring it over to Dr. Cruz as well. It's a trust, you see, and I think that comes over time, and that has to be intentional. If you come to me with a vulnerability, this is not fodder for me to put it online so I could be the first. You know, this is not content to be used in, you know, my next post or my next radio show or something like that. This is like, yo, this is serious stuff, and we gotta put on a different type of hat. And that's what I meant by habit, because instinctively, you know, we may be like, oh, snap, you know, Adam's going through this. Man, I could probably get 100,000 views. Wait a second, Byron went through that? Let me go about this versus, whoa, you know, like, let's stop everything and see what's really happening with a genuine intent of trying to be there, but also a trust that what you say stays in the environment that is presented, that is not going to be something that gets, you know, put out there, which I think, you know, it's a habit that many people have. They're quick to run. And these ain't young folks always doing it. You know, these are older folks that may be trying to fulfill something for themselves. Cesar, anything you want to add to this? But also, you have mentioned about indigenous ways, which brings me to the question of spirituality and things of that nature. The yin and yang of it is, you know, to Adam's point, people are looking to fill a void. Sometimes they can, you know, be taken to a spot that masquerades as, come to this. This is going to be a safe space. We are a church, and that church could be a cult. We have these indigenous ways, but they're not really experiencing in those indigenous ways. And at the same time, as I've seen with my kids and others, that those have been sacred spaces where folks have been able to flourish and really shed and really grow and blossom. How do you navigate that? How important is it to really understand some of these traditions that have come from us and as indigenous and diasporic folks? And
0: thank you, Davey. And thank you, all of you, for what you've been saying. I want to spend a second on isolation. And then we'll go to where you were headed. You know, I've spent a lifetime, I think, studying violence. And I remember when Boogie Down Productions and KRS said we're headed for self-destruction and wanted to do a Stop the Violence movement. And I remember the days of Davey D on KMEL and KMEL saying they want us to do Stop the Violence concerts. And the more I became a student of violence, and I'm going to share this as an example to talk about isolation, is that the more I studied violence, the more I realized violence is really useful in society. Violence creates jobs for the Oakland Tribune or the new newspaper. It creates jobs for reporters. It creates overtime for police departments and sheriffs. It creates jobs for the coroner's office. It creates a funding source for cemeteries and churches, for places that sell roses and make t-shirts off of the dead. It creates jobs for nonprofits who need the statistics of violence, the fear of violence. And so violence is not something we actually want to stop, but we want to grow in society because there's money to be made. What's my point? My point is there's money to be made off of this masculinity, and there's money to be made off of this isolation. Earlier, Adam talked about recruitment efforts. Imagine if you were a military and you wanted to recruit young people at a very early age to be okay with killing others. You might make certain video games attractive. You might make murdering everybody and like mythical violence very attractive. And then if these young men could be isolated, like you said, Davey D, through social media and other means, maybe they're susceptible to buy just about anything. And so it's important to create a lone wolf archetype. It's important to separate people, isolate people, and then you can feed them with any kind of cult that you want for anything. And so I just think isolation and societal definition of manhood are quite useful, because who's going to bomb and kill little girls in Iran? Who is going to join the military? Who is going to continue to create violence? Who's going to fill the jails? And so I think we need this kind of isolation and this kind of pathological definition of manhood. It is quite beneficial. And so maybe the next time we talk, I'd like to talk about how useful violent manhood is to society. It has created an entire Hollywood industry. But I digress. You mentioned indigenous ways. Well, the thing is, we haven't, Adam mentioned it a little bit in terms of heterosexuality, but we haven't talked about trans men. We haven't talked about queer men. And if you look long enough at our history, we didn't call them such. They were two spirits. In Mexico, they were mujeres. And we had different definitions of manhood. And whether it was under matriarchy or other ways of organizing a society, we looked at each other different. And so I think that in anything that we check out, we got to be careful. But I think we need to go to spaces where there's real healing happening, real sharing happening, real growing happening. But we don't want to mask, well, this is the indigenous way of doing this. If the indigenous way of doing this is hurting somebody, that ain't real. That like that's post-colonialism. And so what does it mean for so-called grandmothers and grandfathers to really take care of people, to be caretakers, to be nurturing, to be loving, to be accepting? So if you're looking for those spaces in danza, in sweat lodge ceremony, in other spaces, you got to keep an eye out for, is this a healthy space? Can I grow? Am I loved? Am I accepted? Am I embraced? That's the things that I would say. And the one thing we haven't really touched on is getting what they call professional help. You know, Frantz Fanon used to say that psychology is a tool of imperialism. Damn. And then, you know, some people fear that if I let it out in a quote unquote professional setting at a doctor's office, are they only going to drug me or are they going to lock me up? And so a lot of people, for very good reason, are scared to go to quote unquote professional help. So I think we have to really unpack what is professional help, who can actually be useful. Are there men of color therapists? Are there men of color therapists working outside of the industry of psychology, of the industry the industry that sells the pills? And I'm not saying that medication may not be necessary, but too often when men of color go into therapy, they don't find men of color therapists, and they're oftentimes either locked up or drugged up, and that doesn't get to the root of what's happening with them. So I am an advocate of professional help, as long as it's not trying to colonize us even more or make us feel that we're crazy. Listen, under imperialism and capitalism and white supremacy, of course you're going to be acting a certain kind of way. And so some of my relatives that have taken their own life this year were responding to all of the isms and found that there's no way to be. And I think that that's an indictment on society. It's an indictment on what's happening in our world. They're making it so that suicidal culture and suicidal ideation will be the new norm. If you isolate someone and you break them down and you make them feel like crap, and then you arrest them and you criminalize them and you deport them and you don't teach them their history and you don't teach them that they're worth anything, guess what the result is going to be? So suicide is the production of imperialism and oppression, and we're seeing it manifest more and more.
1: Appreciate that. You gave us a lot to think about. And also, just for people who tuned in when he was talking about all these things being good for society, he was pointing out the irony and showing that there is a cottage industry, death controversy, you know, calamity, you know, all that stuff is a profitable thing that we are fighting against. So just make sure people are clear. We got to wrap up. And I want people to get some last comments or any thoughts that you want to leave us with. And again, I'm reminding people this is the start of many conversations. This is not the be-all, end-all, but we wanted to plant seeds, get people thinking, and we will have other folks to join the, you know, these discussions and help guide us through our talks about mental health. So let me start off with you, Byron. Again, thank you for joining us, and thank you for the work that you do. Any lasting thoughts you want to leave us with?
3: Well, I mean, I have several, but thank you for inviting me to be a part of this conversation. This has been very thought-provoking for me, just listening to Dr. Cruz and to Adam share their words of wisdom. Quickly, I would just say that, you know, in my filmmaking, you know, I have developed a style where I include my own personal storytelling. And one of the reasons why I have done that is because I understand the power of story. I understand the power of giving story, granting people permission to tell their own story. And I think as men, it's really important that we share our personal stories so that we can give other men permission to share theirs. And I think for far too long, that space where we can be free to be our true, authentic selves and to be vulnerable has not existed. I personally think one of the reasons why we have seen this nation revert back to such a hyper masculine, overt, aggressive persona of manhood and masculinity is because, you know, over the last 15 to 20, even 30 years, there has been progress made where men have been, challenging and pushing back against some of these rigid notions of masculinity and addressing issues like toxic masculinity or unhealthy masculinity, striving for a more healthy masculinity, which only means, you know, being able to express the full range of your masculinity and not be violent against our intimate partners and ourselves. And there's been tremendous pushback to those efforts. And I see that manifested in a resurgence in this exaggerated form or sense of masculinity that has been embodied by our current president and has trickled down and is working to sort of repress that effort for men to, grow and evolve and transform. So we just have to continue to do the work. We have to continue to create these spaces, have these conversations with boys and men. My opinion, my view is that boys and men are yearning to have very honest, transparent conversations about the culture of masculinity. I believe that boys and men want to be healthy and happy, but we have to give them permission to do so. So I thank Dr. Cruz for all of the work that he's done over the last 30 years by addressing systems like white supremacy and patriarchy and even, invoking Bell Hooks, who was one of my favorite feminists, whose book, The Will to Change, is one of my favorite books. And I also thank Adam for doing the work that he's been doing with his writing and having these conversations, because they're deeply important.
1: Byron Hurt, we appreciate you. Adam Mansbach, last comments from you.
2: I guess what I would close on is a couple of things. One, I wanted to just circle back to this notion of professional help, because as much as we talk about the importance of reaching out to your friends and of having healthy social structures, when we talk about something like suicide or self-harm, we're also talking about a deep mental health component. And seeking help and investing in help and the systems that can get you, you know, straightened out or properly medicated, as Dr. Cruz was saying, there's ample reason to be scared and skeptical of some of those institutions, but it's also life-saving, and it can be. So I wanted to say that, and I also wanted to say, you know, to the extent that those of us who are in healthy friendships, healthy, vulnerable, ever-growing friendships, we need to be conscious and deliberate in modeling that. In showing the men and the boys in our lives who perhaps don't have that to the extent that we do, what it looks like and what it feels like and what it does for us. And I also want to say finally that although all of this conversation among men is deeply important, and all of this community among men is deeply important, it's also critical that we have relationships with women. One of my favorite studies was one that said that the best indicator of happiness is how many strong relationships you have with women. And that was equally true of both men and women. So, you know, I tell my daughters all the time, like, the biggest red flag in the world is a man who has no strong friendships with women. We cannot merely socialize among other men and think that we're going to be healthy. That is in itself a trap. So, you know, as you think about strengthening your male friendships, also think about strengthening your female friendships and rejecting the patriarchal, antiquated idea that men and women somehow can't be friends, that it's too complicated, that in a heterosexual, you know, paradigm, that's somehow an impossibility. That's utter nonsense. Some of the strongest relationships you will have in your life is with your female friends.
1: Adam Mansbach, we appreciate you. Byron Hurt and also Dr. Cesar Cruz. All right, we're going to take a break here on Hard Knock Radio. We'll be right back.